0: The Republicans face some liabilities this midterm election year. High cost of living, an unpopular war, an unpopular president. But they do have one big advantage. Money. And Democrats have taken notice.
1: Money can't change the weather, but it can be an umbrella for them going into this election.
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4: This is The Middle. I'm Jeremy Hobson. 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
4: Graham grew up in a working-class town north of England. And when he was 11 or 12, his family moved into one of the first houses in a new development that was being built. It was kind of hitting the jackpot for him at that age, because all around, everywhere, were homes under construction, which, I remember this from construction sites in our neighborhood when I was a kid, was so incredibly fun.
5: This became my new playground.
4: This is Graham.
5: So I would, you know, climb on the scaffolding, do a bit of kind of amateur gymnastics, but also build stuff. And the big thing amongst us kids was lighting fires. And, you know, there was tar paper was one thing that burnt very nicely.
4: There's actually all kinds of trouble to get into. Bricks and boards to play with and wet concrete to write in. They'd find food the workers left and cigarettes, which they would smoke. Once they found a porn magazine. And one day Graham was there alone and he had this great idea. He put together a little makeshift seesaw, or as he calls it, a teeter-totter, with a plank of wood balanced on a brick at the center. He put another brick on one end of the plank. And his idea was to drop something really heavy, really, really heavy, onto the other end of the plank from a great height to find out just how far he could send that brick catapulting into space. So to accomplish this, he set up his teeter-totter by some scaffolding.
5: So I climbed up on the scaffolding and I carried up this kind of massive piece of curbing stone. I'm guessing around 25 pounds.
4: So you are how high up?
5: Probably at the sort of second floor window level. So what, 15 feet, 12 feet?
4: He carefully tries to line up the stone directly above the near end of the seesaw, below down on the ground. And then he dropped the stone.
5: It landed perfectly. I really had lined this up pretty well. And the brick launched. And the following few moments are probably the most vivid memory I have of my childhood. I was obviously watching to see what the brick would do, because that was the experiment, really, to sort of follow that in its journey.
4: But the brick, it didn't move at all like he thought. He thought it was going to arc into the air like a rocket. Instead, it just seemed to be getting bigger and bigger.
5: I now have an image in my head of this brick just getting larger and larger as it headed right towards my face. I even remember very vividly that the brick had, the construction of the brick had three circular holes in it, and I can still picture them now as they headed towards me.
4: In a kind of slow motion way?
5: Yes, very much so. I feel like that memory is minutes when obviously it was just not even a second. So I believe instinctively jerked my head back as this brick came directly towards my face. And I have a very clear memory of the kind of sound and the wind. And even I believe the brick, as it flew past me, flicked my fringe.
4: The fringe of your hair?
5: Yeah, and it sort of whistled as it went. Even when I throw my dog's ball now, which has a little whistle device in it, that memory comes back to me.
4: This moment was stunning. Like nothing like this had ever happened to him.
5: And I remember having to sit down for actually quite a few minutes to recover. I really felt like, you know, and probably for the first time that, you know, I was inches away from death. And I remember walking home in some state of shock afterwards. You know, I used to wonder if the brick had actually hit me and killed me. maybe I'd fallen off the scaffolding or something. I used to wonder, you know, when the crime scene investigators came to look, what would they make of the whole setup? Would they even understand what had happened?
4: Right.
5: You know?
4: Right. Like, you got hit by a brick. Like, where did it come from?
5: Yeah. You know, this dead child who laying in a building site, and, you know, there was the teeter-totter there, but I even had this sort of vision of, what if my body fell forward and, you know, destroyed the little structure that I'd made down there? And how did I get hit under the chin with a brick? And where's the brick? You know, what the forensics would have made of the whole setup.
4: That's the thing, right? Your own death, that is not bad enough on its own. There's the whole question of the forensics afterwards. What people will make of it. It's weird to think that they'll stare at the scene of your death, look at the objects scattered around you, and get it all wrong. And get you wrong. That's the bigger thing, right? The bigger question after you're gone isn't just how it happened, but you. Your motives, your state of mind. What to make of you. And your whole life. Your good qualities, your bad ones. Today on our program, we have three stories of people who embark on this kind of forensics for beginners, trying to understand somebody's death, bumbling their way through whatever scraps of evidence they can get their hands on. Old text messages, handwritten notes, stuff that frankly seems so puny compared to the task at hand. From WBEZ Chicago, it's This American Life. I'm Ira Glass. Stay with us.
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4: This American Life. Today's show is a rerun. Act One. So we begin today with a woman whose sister has died, and she has questions. The woman's name is Nadia Bowers, and she wrote this to somebody who she thinks might be of help. Here's Nadia.
9: Dear dealer, hey man, what's up? I'm saying man because that's my guess as to what you are. All the people blowing up my sister's phone, offering and seeking drugs, were men. Brian, Jerry, Eric, and my personal favorite, baby Jesus. I can make a graph charting the meeting of particular men with misfortune for my sister. It's a safe bet you're just another data point, one among many, part of a pattern, but distinguished because you're the last data point. You're the one who killed her. And dealer, it just seemed like the right title for you since I don't know your name. We can be informal here, right? You don't have to call me Miss or Mrs. Definitely don't call me ma'am. My sister called me Nod. My sister Sasha, who I believe you knew. What did you call her? I hope you didn't call her Saj, because that's what a lot of people who loved her called her, and I find it hard to believe that you loved her. Did you know her well enough to care for her, or did you hardly know her? When we were little, we sometimes called one another after the food we gave our cats. She was tender vittle, and I was chef's blend. Did you even call her by her name, or was it Lady? Or maybe you had a nickname for her, like Purple, the color of her car, the one she was found in. Keeping with our informal tone, I won't call you Mister, I'll just call you my man, because that is what you are. You are mine, man. The one I want to talk to. The one I am seeking. The only one who knows some very important things about how my sister died. You are quite possibly the last person who saw her alive, and I'm a little jealous. As for me, you don't have to call me by my name. You can just call me the sister.

0: I think about you all the time, almost every day. I feel like I deserve to know you, like I deserve to have at least 5 minutes of your time, 5 minutes alone with you. This is me tying you to a chair so we can think about some things together. Are you still alive? I feel like you are, and I'm angry about that. But then if I learned who you were and that you were dead, I might be angry about that too. I think about hurting you, and when I imagine the violence I could commit, it alarms me. It's important to me that you know some things. I want you to see who you messed with, know who you destroyed. Sasha was a valedictorian of her high school class. She studied psychology at Yale. She was bold. I was her apprentice. She gave me my taste in music. Riding around in her Ford Escort, she'd slip in a cassette explaining the difference between Funkadelic and Parliament. One of my most prized possessions is a cassette tape where we taped ourselves on mushrooms sitting in my room. I was a senior in high school. She was home from college for Christmas vacation.
1: Stop laughing. Nothing.
0: That's Sasha asking me what I'm laughing at. Nothing, I tell her. We stared as my grandmother's watercolors on my wall started to blur.
2: Oh my God. It's like, you know what it looks like now? It looks like all these different planes, like these different...
0: We burned Nag Champa incense and cracked ourselves up about things we called social experiments. These were basically fantasies about ways we could be completely inappropriate in situations where certain contained behavior was expected, like the public library.
2: And you got up like in the library and like pulled all the books off the shelves.
0: That's me screaming. When I listen to the tape, I hear a self-assured Sasha. She's in control. I'm her little sister, overjoyed to have her full attention, trying to impress her with my wisdom, and also be her court jester. Sasha tells me a story about this horse she knew that she called a total bitch. Not safe to have around people. And then this girl from the Special Olympics showed up in the barn and threw her arms around the horse's neck. And the horse stayed calm.
3: It was like right on her shoulder, and everybody was like, ugh, waiting for her to just like take a bite out of this chick, and it was like she knew. She just like sat there.
4: Did she bite people?
3: Yes.
4: Oh, yeah. That's why it was so cool that she did that.
3: Right! Idiot.
4: That is shit.
3: I bet she did kind of know that this wasn't the right time to be an ass.
4: Is there ever a good time to be
3: No, I didn't mean that.
0: Is there ever a good time to be an ass? I'm asking her.
3: Okay, I'm gonna try and tell her.
0: I've done the math, and as of March 11th, 2018, at 6:49 p.m., I have lived longer than my sister. I have walked the earth more seconds than my big sister, who was born 2.5 years before me. This does not make sense. You have knocked the universe off course. My husband would say, "Take it easy, Encyclopedia Brown," as he watched me walk around with her phone, trying to reconstruct her last days, reading texts, listening to messages, making notes, trying to figure out who you are, my man. I was hoping to finally understand the part of her life that she refused to share with me at the end. It infuriated me that she kept getting texts after she died. Like this one from Brian. "Hey, any of the shirts around?" My hand shaking, I responded, "You should f*** off. This is Sasha's sister and she died. Go get your drugs somewhere else, you piece of f***." Or this one from Frankie. "Any news? Got sleepies." When there was no response, he wrote, "Must be dead." I wrote back to Frankie, "Actually, she is dead. F*** off. This is her sister. You'll have to and get your drugs somewhere else." So, my man, are you one of the guys she talked to and texted with on her last day? Are you the ex-boyfriend who kept harassing her, the one who introduced her to OxyContin? That guy? Are you the friend who told me how sorry he was that Sasha died and that it was a hot day and maybe her windows were rolled up and she suffocated during a nap in her car? Are you one of those friends I ran into who didn't have the decency to show up for her memorial? One of those people? Were you feeling guilty about something? Here's something that's been eating at me for a while. I read that you actually don't mind when people die from something you were selling because it tells the hardcore users that the high is really powerful. The high of heroin mixed with fentanyl. Fentanyl, which is up to 100 times more potent than morphine. 100 times more potent than the drug given to my father when he was dying from cancer. So a death from this stuff is like a calling card, is that true? Did my sister's obituary bring in business for you? Her body was burned, cremated at 1,800 degrees. I don't like picturing that, but I do. Aside from my own body, hers was probably the other female body I knew the best. Lean, taut, muscular. She rode horses. She was fearless, always wanting to ride the ones that were trouble. She could lose her saddle and gallop at a flat run like a wild woman, gripping the horse's mane with her hand. Her leg muscles were iron cables. She used to put me in the vice, a move inspired by our love of the WWF wrestlers. She would wrap her brawny legs around me and squeeze until I almost couldn't breathe. My mother always called Sasha the daughter with a bleeding heart. At one point when she was working in New Haven, you would walk down the street with her, and she knew all the homeless people by name. If you were driving with her, she would jerk the car to the side of the road, get out, leaving the car door swinging open, and call to the man or woman to see if they were okay, if they needed anything. That was her life's work. She was actually a clinical social worker with 2 master's degrees in social work and public health. For the last 5 or so years of her life, she had trouble keeping jobs. She had trouble committing to anything. How old are you? Were you my sister's age? Younger? Did you know she was 44? Maybe that seems old to you, but it's not. She looked older since she started using, but before, my man, she was gorgeous. Sexy. She probably met you at your place, or the Taco Bell parking lot in her filthy car, baseball cap, picked at skin, too much eyeliner, so maybe you could never imagine that. But she was. Ask anyone who knew her. Ask the multitude of men who knew her. Ask the ones I would like to line up against a wall execution style and actually execute. Ask her first mind f*** of a boyfriend at age 14 and the obsessive one that followed in high school. Ask the professors, married men, random men, apparent friends, the one who first gave her crack, the OxyContin. Ask her coach who slept with the young women on his team and pulled her into a coke-fueled party scene while she was still a teenager. He denies all this today. I find myself fixated on the men. They circle her memory like these loser deadbeat ghosts or something. How dare they have the nerve to be alive?

0: On July 31st, 2015, the day she died, she had just seen her drug counselor. This was maybe 3:30 p.m. I'm glad that she saw her counselor that day. They loved one another very much. At 4 o'clock, she has a 47-second outgoing call to Alan. At 4:02, there is an incoming call from Alan for 54 seconds. At 4:08, she calls Gary for 1 minute, then Gary calls her back at 4:20, and they talk for 42 seconds. At 4:27, she calls Gary again, and they talk for 41 seconds. At 4:39, she has an outgoing call to Tim for 1 second. At 4:40, she has a call out to Jerry for 1 minute. Are you Alan, Gary, Tim, Jerry? Were you the last one to talk to her? Did you see her too? Were you with her? Both her windows were rolled down. Had someone been in her passenger seat? Were you with her when she died and you got scared and ran? Tell me, what were her last moments like? What was she saying before? Did you watch her die? Her autopsy says 6:54 p.m. is the time of death. Sometime between 4:40 and 6:54, Sasha inhaled the drugs that killed her. She hated needles. She was found in her car in the parking lot of a seafood restaurant off I-95. The detective on the scene happened to be an old high school friend. He told me that he thought she had probably used, felt sleepy, and needed to pull over. I just wonder if she knew what was happening, or did she really just think she was going to take a little nap? I don't want her to have known what was happening. I don't want her to have been scared. If I'm going to be honest here, am I going to be honest here? Maybe I don't want to believe that you deserve my empathy. I don't want to look you in the eye because you may not look much different than my sister. You may be sick, needing to get high just to maintain some equilibrium. You may have been her friend. I may have even met you. You may have called her Saj. You may have loved her. God help you if you loved her. To be fair, my sister dealt too. As I was writing this to you, my husband offered me a gentle reminder of this fact. It was mainly so she could use. There's longhand addition and subtraction in the back of her daybook with people's initials, how much they owed or paid her, how much she owed and paid in return. It's chump change, really. Written a few times as me free. Drugs were her pay. This was not high-rolling dealing. This was survival. When my husband reminded me that my sister was dealing too, I quickly defended her. Yeah, but she never killed anyone. He said again, gently, you don't know that. I was stunned. It's true. I didn't know that. And the fact is, she could have killed someone. My worst fear when she was alive was that she would be driving around high and kill someone. The idea of her killing someone kept me up at night. I often thought about having her followed, so curious I was about what her days were like, where she would go. I was once driving to visit her and my mother, thinking about how I could spy on her, when there was a traffic slowdown on I-95, a few exits away from our hometown. On the radio, they said there was an accident up ahead. My mind went to my sister. Had she caused it? I pulled up in the traffic jam right behind a purple car. I gasped. It was Sasha. Here was my chance to play detective. She moved to the right lane, and the middle one I was in began to pull forward. I was at risk of being seen, so I decided to not try to hide. I pulled up next to her, ready to make a stupid face and stare at her until she felt my presence. To my horror, she looked half asleep. Her head was back, her eyes at half-mast. I couldn't believe she was able to drive a car. My heart started racing, and I pulled in behind her, as if that might shield other cars from her. I followed her all the way home to her house, trying to steer her car with my body like a bowling ball headed for the gutter. She was still living in her own place with an ex-boyfriend turned best buddy, not yet evicted and forced to live with my mother during the last year of her life. I pulled into her street and watched her drive into her driveway. I wanted to follow her in, barge into the apartment that she never let me enter. But I froze. Because I didn't know what I'd do once I was inside. Deliver some Joan of Arc, Oprah, Hulk Hogan speech? Like she'd go for that? So I did nothing. I told myself, she's going to an outpatient clinic. She has a therapist, a drug counselor, all these professionals helping her. But unfortunately, she also had you. And here's the thing, my man. I need you too. I know that. I know what I'm doing here. Because of you, I get to say, if it weren't for that guy. Because of you, I don't have to blame her. Because of you, I can nod my head when people tell me there's nothing I could have done. But I don't know if that's true. I did try. My family tried. Interventions, honesty, confrontation, rejection, love. She once told my parents that out of anyone in the world, she cared most about what I thought of her. I ache at the possibility that if anyone in the world could have saved her, it was me. But to save her, I would have had to go to her, live with her, make it my life. I would have had to physically remove her from her life and stand guard at the door holding a shotgun. I would have had to somehow wrestle her denial, get her to finally go to her knees and raise the white flag. But I got engaged. I got pregnant. Today, whenever I tell someone about my violent feelings towards you, they inevitably say, well, if it wasn't him, it would have been someone else. If it wasn't him, it would have been some other guy. But my question is, why did it have to be anyone at all? Why should my comfort be that there would have been another one, that all we can expect from life is a game of whack-a-mole but with people? I can't accept that. Because you know what, man? It was you. And yeah, I'm raging at you so I don't have to rage at myself or my sister to save myself from falling into a sad heap on the ground. So yeah, I'm using you. I don't care. None of this is fair, my man. So you. You because you're still here and there will never be another her. You because I will always think about you. You are my dealer now, man. You dealt me a life without Sasha. Because of you, I'm going to have to do this alone. And I'll never let you forget that. Yours forever, the sister.
1: 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Coming up, the problem with having a Facebook account after you're dead that you have never, ever, ever thought about. 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
1: This is American Life, I'm Ira Glass. Today's program, The Secret of My Death, stories of people who die and the stuff about them that is hidden and the stuff about them that is uncovered after their deaths by people on a mission to figure them out. Today's show first aired a couple years ago. We've arrived at act two of our program, act two, Memento Mori. Is that act title too obscure? I was just hoping it would be a kind of a play on Memento Mori, which is, you know, like a moment of awareness of one's own death. But even I know maybe that's too obscure. But anyway, a lot of this story happens in the comments section of Facebook. So, you know, Memento Mori. Anyway, Stephanie Fu explains.
4: After someone you love dies, suddenly even their most annoying traits in retrospect seem endearing. Blake Burkhart's friend was this guy, Dave Marr. They were both comedians in Chicago, met in their 20s in the comedy scene. Blake was drawn to Dave because he was this extroverted weirdo, loud and absurd. He was also a problem drinker and constantly high. He even had a bit about being so stoned he couldn't order food at the movies. And he had this laugh.
5: I remember that kind of bugging me. Like he would just start talking real fast and be like, ooh, like he, it's hard to do an impression, but he'd be like, come on, Blakey boy, ooh, come on. And he'd like grab me and like shake my shoulders and stuff if he was excited about just the dumbest thing, like a new joke he wrote.
4: Dave saw himself as this in-your-face, brutally honest iconoclast. But Blake says, thinking about it now, he can't really remember any actual instances of Dave being much of a rebel. He just remembers Dave as being disarmingly nice.
5: To me, it was almost a little bit annoying how kind he was, because it, you know, made me look bad in comparison, and we were always together. But yeah, he would go up to people that he had only met once or twice and say, like, hey, how's it going? How are you today? And like, you could tell he really meant it.
4: On stage, you could often hear this earnestness in Dave's comedy, this almost childlike excitement about ridiculous stuff.
6: You, I heard a song played on Church Bells recently, you guys, and it was like, you know when you just hear something, you're like, oh, like something like shifts inside you, you know? And I heard this song, and I just want to do my best to replicate it to see if it affects you guys in the same way, okay?

0: That's a recording of a set Dave did on October 10th, 2014. 12 days later, Blake got a call that said Dave was in a coma. It was sudden. Dave had been a diabetic, and somehow his blood sugar had gotten so high that his body shut down. His kidneys were failing. Blake visited him in the hospital. It was jarring. Then, after 3 weeks of doctors trying to jumpstart Dave's body, they told his family it was probably best to take him off life support. They invited his friends to the hospital to say goodbye.
1: When I found out he, you know, wasn't going to be coming out of the coma and was going to be taken off life support, I just said, I can't go. There's no way I can see him like that, knowing that I'll never be able to talk to him again. So instead, I went to my house where at the time I was living with four other comedians and all friends with Dave. And I said, I'm going to go home and everyone should just come over tonight after you go see Dave. We just made a whole night out of it and just kind of made a wake for Dave and just kind of waited for the news of him officially passing.
0: How many people came?
1: Oh, it was at least 50, 60 people.
0: Oh, wow, that's a lot. Everyone knew Dave was going to be taken off life support that night. And finally, a Facebook post confirmed it. Rest in peace, Dave Marr. Then his 1,700 Facebook friends began to post eulogies of him to his Facebook wall. Thoughts and prayers. I had a gigantic crush on Dave, one admitted. Another said, let's all be the most Dave Marr versions of ourselves. Blake's post kept it simple.
1: I wrote, I love you, dude.
0: Had you ever told Dave, I love you to his face?
1: I don't know. I don't think so. When you're faced with actually losing them, you realize it more. Unfortunately, that's how it works, so.
0: Two weeks later, on Thanksgiving Day, there was a post on Dave's Facebook page from Dave.
2: Oh, man. It's so hard to explain.
0: This is Dave Marr. Spoiler alert, you're alive?
2: Spoiler alert, I'm here.
0: His friends all whipped out their phones in the middle of their Thanksgiving dinners and started shouting in joy on his Facebook page.
2: People are saying, like, no one celebrates Thanksgiving the way Dave celebrates Thanksgiving. Dave turned Thanksgiving into Easter.
0: It turned out Dave's parents never did wind up taking him off life support. They transferred him to another hospital instead. And a couple days later, his dad walked into his room and started talking to him like he had countless times since he'd fallen into the coma.
2: And at some point, perhaps I recognized his voice, my eyes popped open. And I was still intubated at this point, so I had a whole mess of tubes, like, sticking out of my face and attempted to scream, but because I was intubated, it came out silently, but I just mouthed the words, what the f-?
0: Dave had been in the coma for a month. He's a type 1 diabetic who had just done an awful job caring for himself. He hadn't paid much attention to what he was eating, drank too much, and he had no way of monitoring his blood sugar because he sold all his test strips for weed money. So he had no idea his blood sugar was skyrocketing, eventually sending him into a coma. The last thing he remembered was puking into a bucket and figuring he must have food poisoning. And then, after a month, he woke up in a hospital bed, completely bewildered by the entire situation. But the upshot of all that was that he was in this weird situation that some of us fantasize about. That Tom Sawyer thing of being at your own funeral. Where you get to hear all the things people say about you. You get to finally find out how you're seen. What people will remember about you. Dave didn't get a chance to look at Facebook for a while. He was still recovering. His hands wouldn't stop shaking, so he couldn't even use his phone. It took another month or so for him to be discharged from the hospital. And that's when he finally decided to read through all of the eulogies people had left on his page, about 100 of them. It was New Year's Day, after the ball dropped and everyone went to sleep. He was recuperating at his parents' house, so he went down to their basement and sat alone at the little kitchen island, scrolling, for hours.
2: you know, it got to be 2 and 3 and 3:30 a.m. and I'm just there at this island reading these things from my laptop.
0: One of the first things he spotted, right in the middle of all the I miss yous, was a post from his brother, trying to quash the whole thing, written the day after Dave supposedly died.
2: I think my family was honestly like pretty upset reading some of these things. Like, to friends of David, there seems to be some confusion and unofficial word on David's passing. At the time of this posting, Dave Marr is still with us. Until you hear official word that David has passed, please, out of respect for him and our family, refrain from posting about David in the past tense.
0: It got 70 likes, 3 comments. But the Facebook algorithm had buried it. It was overshadowed by all of the comments coming in facilitating the dead Dave narrative. Some of those got twice as many likes. And reading these comments was sort of like you'd imagine. People brought up a lot of memories, things he did, some of which he didn't even remember, funny stories. A bunch of posts perplexed him just because they were so random. There was one from an ex-girlfriend who was appreciative of the fact that he broke up with her inside his car because it was cold outside. One woman said he was a great storyteller. And also, quote, unreasonably sweaty. Why?
2: Yeah, absurd, right? Like, what? Like, it's so easy not to include that sentence.
0: But as Dave kept scrolling past the funny memories, of course, things got heavier. Many of his friends had been devastated, and they took to Facebook as a form of therapy, pouring their hearts out about their loss. Dozens painted Dave as a devoted friend, the kind of guy who was there with hugs and advice and beer whenever you needed him. And then he got to this one post from a friend that just gutted him.
2: Hey, dude. Pretty sure Kit took this photo right before I told you I was going to leave her party in order to go to bed early, and then you made fun of me for doing that. I guess I never thought about this before, but you were totally my best friend in college. Even though you were a senior when I was a freshman, you insisted on treating me and everyone as equals, even though we weren't, dude. You really made me feel so effing cool. My dumb smile in this photo is 100% genuine because I was so happy to be with you all the time. It wasn't just me who felt that way. Whenever we went to CVS or Walgreens, every employee recognized you and said hello. We've even eaten at Chipotle for free because you have it going on, dude. Thanks for telling me not to be so hard on myself, and then laughing about how funny that sounded coming from you. Thanks for all the rides home. Thanks for being my best friend. It looks like it's finally your turn to turn in early. You earned it. I'll talk to you later. Duffer.
0: That is so sweet.

0: Walgreens and spending the night in jail. Like, that's how I remember this stuff.
1: This was the main thought Dave had going through his eulogies. Even though everyone was being so nice, he thought, they're all wrong.
0: I know that people don't really talk about someone when they've died, but it's just really tough to, like, square the image that I have of myself with the way other people talked about me when they thought I was dead.
1: And that's why reading his own eulogies, it actually made him feel awful. He felt overwhelmed by the complete disconnect between the guy he thought he was and the guy everyone else was talking about. He'd thought that he was at core a bad person, that he took his depression out on people, that he could be insensitive, self-centered.
0: I put myself in this coma. It was my carelessness, my recklessness that got me to this place in the first place. And, like, on the one hand, while it's moving to hear that everyone at this wake at Blake's house was so miserable to feel like I had gone, I made these people miserable.
1: That totally makes sense. You were like, you guys, you're not, like, acknowledging how f***ed up it was that I did this stupid thing to you.
0: Right. And that's why it was, like, it's very different, the experience with my family, because my family was pretty aware that, and they had been hurt by, you know, in terms of the traditional wreckage that an alcoholic or an addict leaves in their wake, my family suffered a lot of that. And so they weren't effusive when I came back. They were very aware of the ways in which I contributed to this situation.
1: So now that everyone was saying he was this wonderful, nice guy, it actually made him feel guilty. Even now, years later, it's a burden. Witnessing your own funeral, it actually kind of sucked. Maybe it wouldn't if you stayed dead. The problem is if you have to keep on living. But you know who this didn't suck for? Dave's friend, Blake. Have you ever found his laugh annoying since then?
2: No, now it's like music to my to my ears.
1: That's so crazy. Blake got to watch his loved one come back to life. That's really the thing worth fantasizing about. He gets excited just thinking about the day Dave woke up.
2: Yeah, just to relive that moment again and again, it would be priceless, because that's the happiest I think I've ever felt. I think it just makes me a little happier to be around him every time. Huh. It's just like, I'm just a little happier around him than I could be around any other friend, because I know what it's like to also lose the same person.
1: Dave and Blake both got second chances. To love and to be loved. Turns out, one's a lot easier than the other.
3: Stephanie Vu. She used to be a producer on our show. She is the author of a book about complex PTSD called What My Bones Know, a memoir of healing from complex trauma. The living Dave Marr, these days, hosts the podcast This Is Your Afterlife. Act 3, Funeral for a Stranger. So this last story is about a guy who goes to a funeral for somebody he does not know at all and has to piece together all the stuff you would want to know in that kind of situation. And the guy who did this wrote us an email at the radio show. There was no subject heading in this email. The very first line was a link to an obituary for another guy named Eddie Furlani. Eddie had died a few weeks before. He was young when he died, only 35. The email began, "Dear This American Life, I'm attaching a quick document that I created Friday, documenting some of the thoughts and emotions I had following the funeral of a Navy SEAL. The whole experience was more of an odyssey than I had bargained for." This caught the eye of a producer here on our show, Dana Chivas. Here she is.
4: The email was signed by a retired officer in the Navy, a guy I'm going to call Charlie. It's not his real name. The document he'd attached to the email was an essay. It was 4 pages long. He'd written it quickly after Eddie Furlani's funeral. Eddie was a stranger to him, but there was something about the whole experience that seemed to kind of haunt him, that led him to write an essay, something deeply emotional. I couldn't tell what it was, so I gave him a call. So why did you write us?

0: I knew you were going to ask this question.
1: Do you write radio shows a lot?
0: I don't, and I think I wrote you guys one time prior because, and that's the only reason why I even knew how to contact you.
1: Okay, so maybe Charlie writes radio shows more than most people. I asked him to tell me the story of Eddie Furlani's funeral. The story begins with a random text message from a friend of Charlie's, a guy named Mark. He and Charlie went to the Naval Academy together. After graduation, Charlie went on to become a naval aviator. He flew medevac helicopters in Iraq in 2007. His friend Mark joined the Navy SEALs, the Navy's Special Operations Forces.
2: What was the text that you got from Mark?
0: So, actually, it started with, good morning. I said, good morning. How's Liam, your son? And his next text is, hey, I got a job for you. And that's where my response came back. Does involve explosives. And he says, attend the service of a frogman in my absence.
1: Frogman is a nickname for a Navy SEAL. Eddie Furlani and Mark had been Navy SEALs together. The funeral was going to be in San Diego, and Mark, who lives in Florida, couldn't make it. So he asked Charlie, who lives nearby, to go in his place.
0: That was the moment where it was like that moment of decision where it's like, well, do I really want to go to a funeral of somebody I don't know in his absence?
1: And yeah.
0: You know, if it was anybody but Mark, I probably would have made an excuse.
1: So did you sit there for like a minute or two before you wrote him back, thinking of excuses not to go?
0: I'd be lying if I said no. I did think of a few excuses not to go because, you know, funerals aren't one of those things that people like attending to begin with, and let alone the funeral of somebody that you don't know,
1: Yeah. Which
0: technically seems a little rude because it just doesn't seem appropriate.
1: But Charlie wrote Mark back, said, send me the details and I'll do it. And then in the swirl of his own life and work and family, he kind of forgot about it. Weeks later, he woke up and realized it was the morning of Eddie Furlani's funeral. He put on a nice pair of jeans, some nice shoes, and a dark button-down shirt. He thought he'd go to the service during his lunch break, catch the eulogy, and then scoot out of there, get back to work. He realized he didn't have any of the details about the service, and he also didn't know anything about Eddie Furlani. So he did some Googling and found a Facebook memorial that Mark had set up, and a GoFundMe page asking for donations to help support Eddie's family. It mentioned that he had passed suddenly. In the essay Charlie sent us, he writes, there are pictures of his three children and a smiling face of Eddie in SEAL training, submerged in mud and smiling and giving a thumbs up with green fatigues on. The date of his passing was listed, and I started Googling different military tragedies. Being alumni from a military academy means that rarely is there a military accident where someone I know isn't involved or affected. Found unusual that I could find no reporting on anything.
2: So you knew it wasn't that. You knew it wasn't a battlefield death, but, well, but maybe it was an accident.
0: I didn't. You get that little bug in the back of your head because I'm like, okay, well, how did he die? Like, was it a car accident?
1: The internet didn't shed any light on the mystery surrounding Eddie's death. But anyway, it was the day of the funeral, so Charlie would probably find out what happened there. It's a weird thing being a proxy at a funeral. It reminds me of being a plus one at a wedding, only miserable. You don't know the person who died or their family, so it's hard to have any feelings about it. Like the fact that Eddie Furlani was gone, it hadn't changed the course of Charlie's life at all. Just the course of his lunch break, really. Charlie gets to the chapel late because Mark texted at the last minute and asked him to pick up some flowers for the family, corsages for Eddie Furlani's daughter and widow. As soon as he drives into the parking lot, he notices a woman sitting on the sidewalk, dressed in black, attending to a little boy who's having a total meltdown over his pants and how he doesn't want to be wearing them. Charlie recognizes the boy from pictures as Eddie Furlani's son. When Charlie walks into the chapel, the service has already started, and he's carrying those flowers, so one of the funeral directors intercepts him and asks him if he's the flower delivery guy. Charlie tries to explain, awkwardly and in whisper talk, because again, the service has already started, that no, he's there for the service. But no, he doesn't actually know the deceased. And no, he doesn't know the family either. He's just there for a guy in Florida, like as a stand-in. The funeral director lets him by, and Charlie finally squeezes into the back row of mourners.
0: the pews were all full, and the walls, especially the back of the walls, were lined with men in three-piece suits that were, 6'4", athletically built, wearing sunglasses. I mean, you're clearly Navy SEALs.
1: People were giving eulogies. In his essay, Charlie writes that it felt odd to hear about the achievements of a stranger, stories from his friends. The men on the back wall with him were steel-faced, betrayed no emotion, until Eddie Furlani's daughter, a 7-year-old named Zelma, broke down in tears.
0: The little girl was, sobbing. In that sort of deep heartbroken sob.
2: Yeah.
0: And her stepmother, was kind of bent over and escorting her out through the door. And she is just sobbing. And again, you can imagine all these 6 foot plus, 300 pound athletic Navy SEALs. And it was, everybody just looked so helpless. Like, it was like, there isn't anything these guys can't take on and win. And here's this little girl sobbing, right behind us. And there's nothing anybody could do.
2: There was a part of your essay that really struck me. And I'm just going to read. You wrote, "The military trains you to separate the emotion from the mission. Eddie's oldest girl, Zelma, was old enough to understand what was happening, but not military enough to know not to show it." Did you want Zelma to be a little more military in that moment?

0: I don't know what to say to that because that little girl, you know, wailing out there in the hallway, you know, that again set off a cascade of grief that everybody there had to kind of stuff away.
1: Charlie stuffed the grief away with an old military trick. He focused on accomplishing the mission to deliver the flowers Mark had sent him with.
0: As stupid, and I feel so embarrassed to even admit this, but I mean, that's what I clung to, is like, I need to give her the flowers. Like, I clung to that idea that my mission is to give her the flowers.
1: Luckily, a voice in Charlie's head, his wife's voice, he says, told him that delivering the flowers then was a really bad idea, so he stayed put. It made him deeply uncomfortable, all these feelings for a stranger. He wasn't being military enough.
0: You lose a degree of empathy in the military because empathy is not an advantageous skill to have in most, especially combat armed fields. Empathy is not a useful emotion to have, and the fact that I'm sniffling and tearing up is generally, you know, thought as weak. Like I said, your empathy centers tend to be atrophied.
1: Well, I mean, I think you could also see it as proof that your empathy centers haven't atrophied, that they're actually quite present.
0: They just come out at the wrong times and with odd things, which is...
1: I guess, although I think some people would argue that a funeral is the exact right time for it to come out.
0: Oh, they're present. Yeah, I know they're there.
1: The service finally ended. The chaplain asked everyone not to talk to the family, just proceed outside to the flag presentation. But Charlie ignored these instructions and walked up to Eddie Furlani's widow, eager to give her the flowers, to accomplish his mission at last. When he told her he was there on behalf of his friend Mark, she brightened and gave him a hug. She told him Mark was the whole reason they'd had a service there in San Diego. He'd arranged everything. Charlie got back in his car and called Mark to give him a report. And then Mark said something strange. He told Charlie he was relieved to hear there had been so many people at the service.
0: It hit me almost like touching a light socket. He said, "I'm glad people showed up. I was worried nobody was going to be there." And you get that kind of like sinking feeling that you've missed something important.
1: Mm-hmm.
0: And the next thing he told me was you know, because of how he killed himself.
1: Eddie had disappeared from home 3.5 weeks earlier. He'd been missing for about a week before his body was found, under a bridge. He had a backpack filled with pictures of his family and his service record. In his essay, Charlie writes about that moment after the funeral, when he was in his car talking to Mark, and he finally understood how Eddie had died. It all came together in my mind suddenly. No mention of cause of death, no news stories of training accidents, no mention of the end of his life at the eulogy. The monster that hides in the dark, the one that you don't mention lest you summon his attention. How did that change things for you, to understand that Eddie had committed suicide?
0: I got lightheaded, honestly. I had a physical reaction.
1: Why?
0: You know, I just... because there was nothing. There was nothing about it. I mean, there were no articles on it. The chaplain's invocation didn't talk about it. Nobody said anything about it. Both Mark and Eddie's widow, as I found out this morning when I talked to her, they were terrified because they expected to show up to an empty chapel. They expected no one to come.
1: In fact, the Navy chaplain had mentioned at the start of the service that Eddie had killed himself. But Charlie arrived late and missed it. And Charlie had misunderstood Mark's worry that no one would show up. Mark told me he was worried about that, but not because Eddie killed himself. It was more like it all happened so suddenly, and he wasn't sure people would be able to come. The morning before our interview, Charlie called Eddie's widow to make sure it was okay with her that he talked to me. And during that conversation, he learned something about Zelma's breakdown in the chapel.
0: The reason why she wanted to leave is because she was ashamed. She felt ashamed that everybody knew her father had killed himself, and that, you know, they felt that she was a bad person. And I was horrified to hear that. I mean, of all the, of all the things for her to think, that she was somehow this pariah for father passing away, that everybody in that memorial service who was there to support her, and she was, I don't know, it was just horrifying. I was horrified to hear that, and that she wanted to leave.
1: Eddie left the military in 2012, the same year as Charlie. Charlie says when you go back to civilian life, you get a job, you've got your family and friends, but you miss having a greater mission.
0: Your sense of purpose is gone. You have to evolve. But when I heard what Eddie did, and I understood what he was thinking in that moment. I guess I'm trying to explain in a basic layman terms without knowing, you know, myself, but I, you know, maybe I can put myself in a few of their shoes, you know, with,
1: who knows, talk maybe about I'm, that?
0: About what?
1: Being able to put yourself in their shoes. I mean, can you talk about that? Are you up for it? Up for talking about that?
0: Sorry, I've been kind of dreading this.
1: You want to take a little break?
0: No, I can keep going. Okay. I'd like to say I'm brave enough to take that subject on, but I don't think I can do that.
1: Okay.
0: I don't think
1: that's
0: I can
1: fine.
0: Do that right.
1: That's fine. That's so. Fine. Charlie's had his own bouts with suicidal thoughts. They brought his career in the Navy to an end. He told me about it when the microphones were off. He said it was okay to talk about here. I asked him if, in retrospect, the thing that got him about Eddie's funeral, the reason he felt compelled to write the essay, was that it could have been his own funeral. But he said, no, that's not it. And then he explained why he wrote the essay. He said he knew from his time doing medevac flights that the mere sound of a helicopter approaching can improve the vital signs of a person on the verge of death. He said, I wrote you because I wanted to be the sound of a helicopter to someone.
2: Dana Chivas. We wanted to share the phone number for the National Suicide Prevention Hotline. That number is 800-273-TALK, 800-273-TALK. That guy Charlie, who wrote that essay, asked us to say that he dedicates his essay to a guy who helped him, a Marine who died in Iraq, Major Richard Gannon II.

0: 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Thanks, as always, to our program's co-founder, Mr. Tori Malatia. You know, I know it's been a week since Labor Day, but Tori is still reminiscing about how much fun he had.
1: I remember, like, shoplifting from Walgreens and spending the night in jail.
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4: Hello, welcome to the newsroom. I'm Ankur Desai. Japan's interest rate has risen to its highest level in three decades, the latest major economy after inflationary pressures from Donald Trump's Iran war. The knock-on effect is being felt as protests are gripping countries around the globe. And as the price of oil continues to rise from Nigeria to Syria and Pakistan, people are reacting to their energy costs soaring.
5: It's affecting food prices, the fees of my kids at school. It's affecting everything.
4: Russians are voting in parliamentary elections, which feature no effective opposition to the Kremlin and its war on Ukraine.
6: I think a lot of people in our country want change, but we haven't voices.
4: And a new species of wildcat has been discovered in the forests of Bolivia.
7: For me, it's amazing that there is still new species waiting to be discovered. So we don't have to go to a volcano or an island or deep in the sea. We have it around us.
4: It all follows this World News update.
8: BBC News with Moira Alderson. The Bank of Japan has raised interest rates to their highest level in more than 30 years as global inflationary pressure builds due to inconsiderable part to the Iran war. The rise is 1.25% follows similar

0: and give her some credit for being willing to be a truth speaker, but then also appeal to those nonpartisan voters.
1: Salazar can't go back, he says, and he'll be watching on election night to see if her strategy works. For NPR News, I'm Catherine Welch in Orlando, Florida.
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4: Good morning. From the Fairbanks Museum in St. Johnsbury, welcome to this morning's edition of An Eye on the Sky. Showers developed and spread east yesterday afternoon and evening, more numerous south of Route 2 in Vermont and the White Mountains of New Hampshire, decreasing going north thanks to a minor storm sliding east along a weak weather boundary. By last evening, high pressure strengthened over Ontario, pushing the front and its showers and clouds to the southeast, leaving us relatively mild this morning. A second front lies farther north in Quebec, just some patches of clouds along the front, but it should instigate some gusty northwest winds, bringing in some much cooler, fresher, drier conditions this afternoon. Thermometers will be limited to the 60s and low 70s this afternoon, feeling even cooler with the brisk breezes. Tonight, the area of high pressure continues east, mainly over Quebec, just far enough north that it'll allow a few clouds tonight. It'll still be chilly. Those clouds will clear out tomorrow, plenty of sunshine, a cool day, and then the same front lifts back northward with some periods of rain and showers Sunday. Now your forecast. Areas of dense fog early, becoming mostly sunny, mixed with clouds near the mountains, cooler, highs low 60s to low 70s north to south. Mostly clear tonight, then some periods of clouds, chilly, areas of dense valley fog, and some isolated frost in the cold spots. Lows upper 30s and low 40s, low 30s in the cold spots north. Saturday, areas of fog burning off by mid-morning, mostly sunny and cool, upper 50s to mid-60s. I'm meteorologist Mark Breen with An Eye on the Sky.
5: Good morning, I'm Michelle Martin. Attention, cat lovers. Researchers have identified a new species for the first time in more than a century. It's spotted like a leopard, but small, just a few pounds, like a house cat. In fact, it came to the attention of researchers because a man in Bolivia picked up what he thought was an abandoned house kitten. When he realized it was wild, he took it to a sanctuary. Bolivians have had a word for the local cat for decades, tilcayo. Now that's its scientific name, too. It's Morning Edition.
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2: 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I'm Amy Martinez.
5: And I'm Michelle Martin. Good morning. The same big tech companies that are dominating the stock market are starting to reshape the bond market. Our colleagues from The Indicator, Waylon Wong and Ricky Mulvey, looked into the efforts to fund massive AI data centers and the potential risks to 401k retirement plans.
6: Data centers are all over the news these days. 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
7: These companies are considered the main hyperscalers. 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
1: And this is Vermont Public. I'm Aaliyah Papes in for Jendrecki this morning. Just ahead, the detailed weather update from the Eye on the Sky. And later, coming up in local news, a Vermont program that paid for lawyers for some tenants facing eviction is shutting down after 2 years. That story and more at 6:31. 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
1: Good morning. From the Fairbanks Museum in St. Johnsbury, this is the Eye on the Sky recreational forecast. A transitional day today. We're starting out fairly mild and some areas of dense fog. That'll give way to increasing amounts of sun. It'll be cooler with increasing northwest winds. Temperatures ranging from the low 60s to low 70s north to south this afternoon, and the winds increasing and gusting to 25 miles per hour. Going into tonight, a fairly chilly night. There will be some clouds later at night, keeping the temperatures from dropping any more, but still looking at mid-30s to mid-40s, so a cool start to the day tomorrow. Then tomorrow itself, any fog burning off to sunshine, a pleasant but cool day, upper 50s and 60s. Sunday, a different story. Clouds and then some periods of rain moving in. It'll be steadiest from Route 2 and south. For hikers, the mountain forecast features some clouds this morning, giving way to increasing sun this afternoon. Northwest winds 20 to 35 miles per hour, gusting over 60 on Mount Washington, with temperatures falling from the 50s into the 40s at 4,000 feet, dropping from the 40s into the 30s at 6,000 feet. Tomorrow features more sun, lighter winds, and cool temperatures. At lower elevations, winds will be increasing out of the northwest 10 to 15 miles per hour, gusting to 25, waves on the open waters of Lake Champlain 1 to 3 feet. I'm meteorologist Mark Breen with an Eye on the Sky.
2: Good morning, May Martinez. Ichiro Suzuki was a Hall of Fame outfielder, MVP, and Rookie of the Year. Toward the end of his career, he pitched in one inning, and apparently, he still likes getting on the mound. That's because every year, Ichiro pitches in an exhibition game against Japan's all-star high school girls team. The 52-year-old says his goal is to promote women's baseball and inspire younger players, and probably to show that he's still got it, because this year, he threw a complete game shutout with 17 strikeouts. It's Morning Edition.
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4: This is Morning Edition from NPR News. I'm Michelle Martin.
2: And I'm A. Martinez. On the field, the University of North Carolina has opened the new college football season with back-to-back wins. Off the field, on Thursday, the university confirmed that defensive coordinator Steve Belichick will resign after an investigation into allegations of misconduct. Now, it was only weeks ago that general manager Michael Lombardi also resigned. So what's going on in Chapel Hill? Brian Murphy is an investigative sports reporter with Raleigh-based TV station WRAL. So, Brian, Steve Belichick is the son of head coach Bill Belichick, who won six Super Bowls as the Patriots head coach. Steve Belichick is resigning. What do we know about why?
5: Well, the university conducted an investigation into the entire football program. And yesterday I talked to investigators and they said they probed allegations of drug use, allegations of inappropriate sexual relationships in the football offices, the workplace culture, NCAA compliance. And WRAL previously reported that the investigators were asking questions about whether or not Steve Belichick was using drugs at the football facility. And even though investigators refused to say specifically what they found in the same statement that UNC announced the conclusion of that investigation, they announced that Steve Belichick would be resigning effective at the end of October when he ends his medical leave.
2: So are we talking about things that could be crimes?
5: Among the allegations that they were probing were questions about whether Steve Belichick provided drugs to at least one player. Although people that we've spoken to say it's highly unlikely that there would be any criminal charges brought, that really no witnesses or people would have to come forward, claiming a crime. And there's really no evidence of that anyone's willing to do that at this point.
2: So now that Steve Belichick is gone, now that he has resigned, is that going to be the end of it, or is there something possibly more left?
5: Yeah, the investigation has concluded, although UNC says that if there are others out there with allegations, they would like them to come forward so that they can investigate, whether that's related to Steve Belichick or the rest of the program as well. And you mentioned Michael Lombardi has also resigned, the general manager. These are two of Bill Belichick's closest confidants. Michael Lombardi's worked with him at many stops, and Steve

0: Belichick is obviously his son, and so UNC said that these were isolated in scope, and they were not evidence of a systemic failure in the football program. But I think some people have doubts as to how all this could be happening, and Bill Belichick either not aware or not involved in some way.
1: Well, yeah, because he's the head coach, and anyone that knows anything about sports knows that the buck stops with the head coach. So, has Bill Belichick said anything about this?
0: He's not. He's been very tight-lipped about the investigation. UNC has tried to say they can't answer any questions because, you know, the investigation is ongoing. Now that it's over, it'll be interesting if Bill Belichick comments on the findings of the investigation and whether he agrees with sort of the steps that UNC has taken.
1: The Tar Heels are 2-0. The schedule gets a little tougher from here on out. They're on the road at Clemson this week, and then in a couple of weeks, they face number three ranked Notre Dame. If they win, is that the perfume that kind of wipes the smell away of this? Or, I mean, how does the rest of the season look?
0: Yeah, no doubt. I mean, the schedule is pretty tough, not just Notre Dame, but Miami and Louisville also ranked teams. But if the team can win, I think that sort of changes the calculus. If they go 4-8 again, or even worse as they did last year, then I think you know, we'll see what happens in that case. But yeah, certainly winning is a great perfume in sports.
1: Yeah, it sure is. Brian Murphy is an investigative sports reporter with Raleigh-based TV station WRAL. Brian, thanks.
0: Thank you.
1: 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Our theme music was inspired by BJ Lederman. 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
5: 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Coming up in local news as Morning Edition continues, former Vermont Health Commissioner Dr. Anthony Robbins died this summer. We look back at some of the trailblazing programs he led. Some roads in Pomfret will be closing for the leaf peeping season, plus possible changes to Montreal Trudeau Airport. Those stories are ahead at the beginning of the 7 o'clock hour. First, though, it's the Marketplace Morning Report.

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4: Hey, this is Soren Wheeler. I'm the executive editor over at WNYC's Radio Lab. And like so many people out there in the world right now, we are thinking about Dolly Parton and taking a moment to look back at a truly incredible songwriter, musician, poet, icon. We've told stories here at the show about all kinds of topics and ideas and people, and Dolly has been a sort of interesting touch point for us. Back in 2008, in an episode called Pop Music, we talked about the global impact of her music. She wrote a song for our sister show, More Perfect, about the 19th Amendment. And of course, as many of you know, our founder and original host, Jad Abumrad, produced a whole series, a 9-part series about her life, her music, and her uniquely expansive appeal to people of all walks of life around the world. And so today, we're going to play for you the first episode of that series. It's called Sad Ass Songs. You'll get to hear Dolly herself in ways that you don't often hear. And it just shows you a truly massively talented human being who is unafraid to stare down the darkness and the pain of life and turn it into poetry. Here's that show, Sad Ass Songs, with our host, Jad Abumrad. And a quick note, I should say, as the title of the episode suggests, it contains some discussions of things that are pretty dark, suicide and domestic abuse. So if you're listening with young kids, please just be aware of that.
5: What is Dolly Parton's America?
6: Well, Dolly Parton's America would be the same as Dolly Parton's world.
5: Hey, I'm Jad Abumrad. Let me explain how I got here to a podcast about Dolly Parton. I grew up in Tennessee, which means I grew up in
6: Dolly Parton's world.
5: Dolly's world. She was everywhere. She was looking down at you from billboards, coming out of car radios. She was on commercials. She just infused the air. So as a consequence, I didn't really think about her a lot. It's a little bit like that joke, one fish says to another fish, "How's the water today?" And the other fish says, "What's water?" I was that second fish. She'd created this world, and I was just swimming through it. But then, a few things happened. 2016, I'm living in New York. Dolly is on tour. And she comes and does a stadium show here in Flushing, Queens.
7: Here you come again.
5: And just the level of excitement of people around me was like otherworldly.
7: You're welcome.
5: Everybody around me was like,
7: Dolly Parton is a goddess.
8: She's a saint.
9: To me, Dolly is a superstar who brings herself to the level of the people.
5: I was like, whoa, I missed this.
10: So I was sitting in my home office. I was on Twitter.
5: Writer Sarah Smarsh told me that her whoa moment came around the same time when she was in Austin online watching people live tweet that same Dolly show.
10: The people who were tweeting were all women, and one woman in particular, she said, that majestic bitch just started playing a goddamn pan flute.
5: That's the best tweet.
10: Pan flute was in all caps, which seemed important.
5: And all this was happening, the pan flute, the tweeting, the touring, at exactly the moment when the 2016 election was turning very ugly.
11: The racist, sexist, homophobic, xenophobic.
12: How do you lie to the FBI and now you're running for president?
5: Like, she tore right through all of that noise, through the general election and beyond. And I kept bumping into people who would describe the experience of being at a Dolly show as like standing in an alternate vision of America than what was unfolding on the TV.
13: I remember just standing out in the lobby and just people watching, because it was the most diverse place I've ever been. I was seeing a multiracial audience, you know, people wearing cowboy hats and boots. I was seeing people in drag.
14: Church ladies.
13: Lesbians, you know, holding hands. Little girls who were there with their families.
15: You had a whole audience of people who absolutely their philosophies were in opposition to each other. Commingling, and everybody is polite to each other.
5: So that was one thing that caught my attention, that in this very divided moment, Dolly seems to maybe be a kind of unifier. And after doing a little poking around, the data does kind of bear this out. If you look at her global Q score, this is a measure of how well people think about your brand globally. What they do is they assemble a very diverse sample of people. They ask them a bunch of questions. And out of all of these different brands that are out there, all these different performers, she is in the top 10 globally in terms of everybody's favorites. But she's almost number one when it comes to lack of negatives, if that makes any sense. Like, people have the least amount of negative things to say about Dolly Parton than anyone besides maybe Adele. And by the way, this Q score data is fascinating. I haven't dug into it too much, so I can't claim to fully understand it, but Beyonce, number 52. What? Lady Gaga, number 41. Wild. Anyhow, the second thing that happened that made this series possible, I'll be honest with you guys, was a strange twist of fate.
16: Dolly Parton suffered a few minor injuries in a car crash. The accident happened just after noon in Nashville on Monday.
5: 2013, Dolly gets into a minor car accident, ends up at Vanderbilt Hospital, and one of the people who ends up giving her medical advice is my dad. And they became friends. She shared this with me, by the way, and was totally fine with me sharing it, but it was very unexpected. Like, my dad is not a doctor to the stars kind of person. He's just a Lebanese guy in Tennessee, but they were friends suddenly. And so when I started getting curious about Dolly as maybe the subject of a story, I was like, you know what, Dad? I need you to introduce me. And he did. I sat down to talk with her, to ask her about this Dolly moment, how she thinks about it. Does she consider herself the grand unifier? Does that include everyone? A lot of these questions. I thought maybe I would get a story out of it or two. But what ended up happening is in simply talking with her about her life and then talking with people about her, I fell into so many different rabbit holes. Profound questions of America kind of rabbit holes. And I was like, you know what? I think we got to make 9. We're going to take 9 trips into the Dollyverse. This is Dolly Parton's America. I'm Jad Abumrad. Let's start. I first spoke to Dolly Parton in November of 2017.
6: Oh. My chair's squeaking.
17: It's the squeaky one, right?
6: Oh, I know the squeaky chair gets the grease, but we don't have time for a lube job today. We got a show to do.
5: We sat down in a studio in Nashville in a squeaky chair in front of a mic. that unfortunately had a little bit of a buzz in it. Dolly had just come off of her Pure and Simple tour.
8: She captured the hearts of generations.
5: That was the tour where she famously played the pan flute.
6: Oh, yeah, just for show. I'm not great at any of it, but I can make a good show. Okay. That's good. Better take off the jewels before I hammer and mess up a good take.
14: I had heard you play 20-something instruments. Is that right?
6: Oh, I play Adam.
14: Okay.
6: I don't play any of them well. The guitar is my best one. But I play a lot of mountain instruments, too. Dulcimer. Auto harp. Banjo, that kind of stuff.
14: And you play wind, too.
6: Well, that's the penny whistle. We do a little bit of an Appalachian thing that we, just a little woodwind, but not, it's just the mountain sounds. It's not like something you'd learn or play in an orchestra. It's just got that old mountain sound.
14: Gotcha.
5: Yeah, anyhow.
6: Well, you know me. You just ask and I'll just tell it.
14: Okay. Like
6: as I know it or as I feel it, what I want you to hear.
5: So I decided to start the interview by playing her some stuff of hers.
14: I'd love to play some of your early stuff.
6: Okay.
14: This one, just tell me what comes to mind when you hear it.
18: Being born was the worst and the first mistake I ever made.
5: Wow. What is that first line?
6: Oh, being born was the worst mistake I ever made. The doctor didn't spank me, he just slapped me in the face. Well, as a writer, you want to come up with all those. You want to come up with some really good lines if you're a really good songwriter.
5: Where does that come from?
6: That was really, really early on in those early days. Oh, I used to write a lot of sad ass songs.
5: Let me explain the reason I wanted to start with the sad ass songs. Growing up in the early 80s, I mean, one of my main associations with Dolly before this project was that she was sort of a punchline. Or like she was her own punchline. You know, like I remember she would go on Leno or Letterman.
19: You look terrific. And upstairs earlier today, we were discussing your weight.
5: They talk about her weight for a little while. They then talk about how she looks. And then inevitably...
20: People are always asking if they're real and...
21: I would never...
5: They'd start talking about her breasts.
21: Well, I would give about a year's pay to peek under there.
5: They'd joke about her breasts. But then she would make an even better joke about her breasts.
20: Do you know what's worse than a giraffe with a sore throat? And they say, no, what? And the answer is Dolly Parton with a chest cold.
5: Here's another example.
19: The headline on the other major news story today, to which we intend to devote some time, is very simple. Hello, Dolly.
22: Yes. The first cloned sheep was known as Dolly the Sheep.
5: This is Helen Morales, author of the book Pilgrimage to Dollywood.
22: Scientists managed to clone a cell.
23: A single mammary cell from a six-year-old ewe.
22: Well, and that cell was from a mammary gland. So these men thought it would be a good idea.
24: I thought it would be a good idea to call a Dolly after Dolly Parton.
22: To call it Dolly.
24: I don't think I need to explain any more than that.
22: But the sting in that story is, and characteristically Dolly Parton, is that when she heard about this, she invited the sheep, when it had served its scientific purpose, to come and live at Dollywood.
5: So when you go on these shows and they make a joke about you and you double the joke, what is that? Part of me loves that, but part of me thinks, why wouldn't you just tell these people, like, come on, I have written 5,000 songs. Ask me about my songs. You know? So I don't know. I have two thoughts at once.
6: Why would I go out with my hanging out, showing them, pushing them out there, and not expect somebody to make some kind of a comment on it? And I know what they're thinking, so I'd rather say it before they do. And then we get that off our chest, so to speak, right up front. And
5: that's a good pun, by the way.
6: Yeah, I know. I've said it before. But I really do. Like, I just think, well... You know, I mean, this is how I look. Of course you're going to notice it.
5: Yeah.
6: See, I do that, too, for the public. I mean, it's like a little comedy thing.
5: In that last sentence, by the way, Dolly was actually referencing something she'd once told Barbara Walters, like, years ago.
20: Show business is a money-making joke, and I've just always liked telling jokes.
0: But do you ever feel that you're a joke, that people make fun of you?
1: Oh, I know they make fun of me. But actually, all these years, the people, you know, has thought the joke was on me, but it's actually been on the public.
5: So yeah, growing up, and I think I speak for many people of my generation when I say this, at least many men, Dolly Parton was seen as this kind of joke maker. This cloud of jokes always swirling around her. You know, jokes people would make about her, that she would make about herself, maybe on the public. I don't know, but her persona was so big that often it was the only thing that got noticed. But then, I'll be honest, one of the first bits of guidance that we got as we were embarking on this series, and by we I mean myself and producer Shima Oliai, is Shima was talking with writer Helen Morales, who you heard earlier. Helen was basically telling Shima, look, you can talk about the persona and the jokes.
2: But it would be a pity if somewhere in your series there was something about her songwriting. The only thing I would say is treat her lyrics seriously in a way that Johnny Cash has had books written about his lyrics. Hank Williams has been taken seriously. But Dolly Parton hasn't.
5: Which brings us back to?
6: Oh, I used to write a lot of sad-ass songs.
5: That's what was really surprising. There's some darkness in those early songs.
6: Well, you, as a songwriter, and see, you got to remember, too, that's how I grew up.
5: Now, hardcore Dolly fans will know this, but Dolly's discography goes back all the way to 1967, and the songs on those first four albums, it's an ocean of pain.
22: Those songs, which are which many people don't know about, they're not the ones that have made the charts, they provide an insistent witnessing of women's lives.
5: That's how Helen Morales puts it.
22: Women being treated really badly by men.
5: Let me just play you another one.

0: you remember this one?
1: That was Daddy Come and Get Me.
0: Yeah.
1: That was actually a song I wrote that was based on something that really happened in our family.
0: Really?
1: Mm-hmm.
2: Yes, I need help, but not this kind.
1: I had an aunt. Love this man, and he just drove her crazy.
2: It's not my mind that's broken.
0: What'd he do?
1: Cheating and all that. Put her in an insane. Well, I can't say who.
0: No, no, I don't need to know.
1: Oh, I thought
0: but
1: you said who. I said, I can't call names. But it was a relative, and she would beg her. She was begging her daddy, trying to get a message to her daddy to come get her out of the insane asylum.
0: Wait, so
1: that her husband had put her in there.
0: Wait, so he was cheating on her, and then what happened?
1: Well, she had a nervous breakdown, so he just called and had her put away.
0: This is something, by the way, that if you Google it, you will fall down a rabbit hole. Well into the 20th century, this was a common thing. Husbands would commit their wives for things like, quote, nagging, excitement, disagreeing with their husband's religious beliefs.
1: So he wanted her out of his life.
0: Wow.
1: So I grew up with that. And I was very, you know, impressionable.
0: Another theme that is impossible to miss from Dolly's sad-ass song period is, this next song pretty much captures it. This is a song that she wrote in 1967 called The Bridge.

It tells the story of a woman falling in love with a man. They have their first kiss under the full moon on a bridge. He gets her pregnant. Then he bolts. And months later, as she's pregnant, she returns to that bridge.

0: Damn, that ending. A couple of your songs in this period deal with suicide. Is that something that you've thought about ever?
1: Years ago, I don't think I got to that place, but I understood exactly how people do. This was back in the, many years ago. Early 80s, I think it was.
0: She was in her late 30s at this point. She'd just done a movie, which caused her a ton of stress. And she was having health problems.
1: I'd got overweight, and I was going through the change of life. I was having a lot of female problems. I'd been going through a whole lot of family things, just the stress with a heartache. You know, there was just several things going on at that time, and I was just broken down. You know, I really was having some serious conversations with God during that time.
0: What were those conversations?
1: Well, I just said things like, look, this is just ridiculous. I am not happy. Arguing about what, you know, why we can't, when they say you shouldn't commit suicide because that's a sin you can't get forgiven for. But then it was just all, everything was just confusing to me. And I was just angry and I was hurt and I was unhappy. And so I just said, you're going to have to give me some answers or I'm getting out of here. And then we'll both deal with it.
0: How close did you get when you...
1: I don't know. I don't know how close I got.
0: She says there was a moment sort of at the low point when she was sitting on her bed and her dog jumped up on the bed. It felt to her like a sign.
1: My little dog, Popeye, at that time, he jumped up on the bed about the time I was riding my... You know, so God, G-O-D, D-O-G, G-O-D... Dog, God spelled backwards. So I always thought, you know, that might have been the very thing that...
0: You were writing your suicide note?
1: I was thinking about it all.
0: Wow. You said heartache. I mean, was it... What was the heartache?
1: Well, it was personal.
0: Fair enough. We started talking about how a lot of her early songs are about women losing children.
1: I never lost a baby. I've never been pregnant in my life. But I've seen a lot of people that have and have had to go through that. I've seen it. I've seen the, you know, like I always say, there's two kind of women in the mountains, the kind that get married and have a lot of kids and the kind stay single and have a lot of kids. But I would also write things about people's lives and topics that I knew that mattered. Mm-hmm. I was writing about abortion. I was writing about adoption. I was writing about all sorts of things back before it was... When I even wrote a song called Down from Dover about a girl that got pregnant and got sent away from home because she was pregnant, because they wouldn't accept it.
2: I know this dress I'm wearing doesn't hide the secret I have tried concealing.
0: The song is written from the perspective of a young teenager who's pregnant, trying to conceal it, and waiting for her man to return.
2: Oh, he'll be coming down from Dover.
0: If he comes back in time, she basically won't be shamed by her community, but of course...
2: My body aches, the time is here, it's lonely in this place where I'm lying.
0: He doesn't, she's ostracized from her family.
1: And then the baby's born.
2: Our baby has been born, but something's wrong. It's much too still, I hear no crying.
1: And the baby died.
0: Stillborn.

0: And so she felt like that God had done her a favor. God had taken the baby back. In my mind, the baby was better off back with God than it would have been with me. And they wouldn't play it on the radio back at that time. It's one of my best songs ever.
1: They wouldn't play it on the radio because
0: they wouldn't
1: of the
0: play it on the radio, not because the kid died, but because she got pregnant. Huh. Because she, it was an at that time. See, that was when I first wrote that. That was in my early days of my career, and I wanted to put it out as a single, and RCA wouldn't do it.
1: Keep in mind, this song was written 5 years before Roe v. Wade. But I suggested to Dolly that maybe one of the reasons RCA didn't want to put it out is that it's just too dark?
0: Well, you, as a songwriter, and see, you got to remember, too, that's how I grew up. All those old mountain songs and all those old songs from the old world, all those old English, Irish, Scottish, Welsh ballads about the Knoxville girl.
2: Had a little girl in Knoxville, a town we all know.
0: Getting killed and thrown in the Knoxville River. And I was very, you know, impressionable.
1: Okay. Let me just take a digression here, because that song that Dolly just mentioned sent me down another rabbit hole. In the interview, I didn't catch it when she said,
0: the Knoxville girl getting killed and thrown in the Knoxville River.
1: But listening back, I was like, wait, what? A Knoxville girl thrown in a river? It turns out this is a very old Appalachian ballad that is sung from the perspective of a man who goes to meet his young wife or girlfriend, I guess, and they're taking a walk along the river. And then all of a sudden,
2: I picked a stick up off of the ground and I knocked that fair girl down.
1: Picks up a stick, beats her.
2: She fell down on her bended knees. For mercy she did cry.
1: She begs for mercy. This is in the song. She begs for mercy, but he keeps beating her with the stick till she's unconscious. And then,
2: I taken her by her golden curl, I drug her round.
1: Drags her by her hair.
2: Throwing her into the river that flows through Knoxville town.
1: And then he throws her in the river. And I was like, wait, this is what she was talking about?
0: I grew up with that.
1: What is this twisted song? Who's the girl? Why does the guy murder her? So I ended up calling this journalist.
3: Hello?
1: Can I speak to Paul, please?
3: You're doing so. Hi, John.
1: His name is Paul Slade. He's a music writer based in London, and he recently wrote a book all about this.
3: Called Unprepared to Die, which looks at the real murder stories behind Knoxville Girl and a range of other American murder ballads.
1: First thing he told me is that there are tons of these songs.
4: Stabbed her with my knife.
1: So many. Almost always about a man.
5: I shot her through the head.
1: Killing a woman, often his wife, by shooting her, or
6: my mind is to drown you and leave you.
1: Drowning her, that's a big one. But with the Knoxville Girl song, what Paul did was he traced it back from East Tennessee, where Dolly would have heard it, back to England.
3: The first version of the song I've seen was 1685 or thereabouts. We can't be precisely sure about that.
1: The song was originally called The Bloody Miller.
3: So I went looking for surviving copies of the Bloody Miller's ballad sheet. Which...
1: Now, obviously, there are no original recordings of the song, but he did manage to find a copy of the sheet music from the original printing 330-ish years ago. And at the top of that sheet music, there was like a little intro.
3: And says this, a true and just account of one Francis Cooper of Hogstow near Shrewsbury,
1: whoa,
3: who kept company with one Anne Nichols for the space of 2 years. And being urged by her father to marry her, he most wickedly and barbarously murdered her.
1: Oh, wow. So it lays it all out right there.
3: Well, yeah, we've got the name of the killer, his victim, and we've got a location, which is Shrewsbury.
1: Paul goes to Shrewsbury, digs around in the archives, finds a copy of a diary from a shoekeeper at the time, confirms that, yes, there was a murder that happened right at the time that the song was written. He visits the grave of the murder victim, confirms that, yes, she was a real person. He checks the burial records to confirm that, yes, her death was actually very violent. And it was the age-old story. The woman, Anne Nichols, was pregnant. And the guy, Francis Cooper...
3: He's got this girl pregnant, and he doesn't want to marry her. So that's why he's killed her.
2: She never spoke another word. I only beat her more.
1: As for how it ended up in a song, Paul says what likely happened is that this guy, Francis Cooper, the killer, gets caught, and on the day of his execution, a songwriter showed up to witness the hanging, and then immediately documented it in song, which was a common practice at the time.
3: Very often the sheets themselves were actually sold at public hangings. While the condemned man was still swinging, there'd be people wandering around selling ballad sheets, telling the story of that particular crime.
1: So it really was like almost journalism.
3: Yeah, that's a big part of it.
1: And are these songs usually sung from the perspective of the murderer?
3: Yeah, it's much more common to tell them in the words of the murderer.
1: Paul says these songs were actually pretty big business. Songwriters would go to the hangings and then travel from town to town singing the songs for money. They would change the name of the song to match the town that they were in, and that's probably what happened. At some point, one of the songwriters hopped on a boat, came to East Tennessee, changed the song to Knoxville Girl, and that was the song that got sung to Little Dolly Parton on her porch. Perhaps one way to see Dolly's early sad-ass songs period is that she was taking these songs that she'd heard as a girl, you know, these pulpy ballads of men brutally killing nameless women, sung almost always from the perspective of the men, and she was flipping it so that you finally heard from the victim. Now, Dolly was not the only person to do this, to sing from the victim's point of view. When we spoke with longtime journalist and historian Robert Orman, he told us you gotta add that caveat.
7: It's not that she's the only one, it's that she's better than anybody else.
1: He said she just had a knack for imagining lives that weren't being seen. Like, what's it like to be that woman at the bottom of the river? Let me tell her story.
7: There are few finer songwriters, male or female.
1: Mind you, she's writing all of these songs when she's 21.
8: I'm 21 years old now, and I started singing. Mama said I was squalling when I was born, and I was still squalling. But I started singing in church. My grandfather was a preacher, and I started singing in church when I was old, as far back as I can remember. I would imagine 5-6 years old.
1: I believe this is the earliest recorded interview that exists of Dolly Parton. It's 1967, Nashville. She's being interviewed by a guy named Everett Corbin from the Music City News.
9: Dolly, I suppose it'll help me if we just go back to the beginning.
8: I was born, wish that was when I was born, okay? I was born on January the 19th in 1946 in Sevier County. It's Sevier, Tennessee. It's a little town between Knoxville, Tennessee and Gatlinburg, Tennessee. And you might shorten it by saying the foothills of the Great Smoky Mountains.
1: She talks about her family, how there were 12 kids.
8: There's 6 girls and 6 boys.
1: How they grew up in this little cabin in the mountains, worked the fields, piled into the same bed at night.
9: What type of songs do you prefer?
8: I like ballads, real strong, pitiful, sad, crying ballads. I write a lot of sad songs, and I just write about things that maybe I've seen happen or things that have been in the family. Well, I have a new album out I didn't mention, too, or it's not out. This will be out, it should be out by the end of this month, but it's called Hello, I'm Dolly.
1: Now, there's no earth-shattering information on that tape, but what I take from it is just, like, wow, that's a very different human being coming to us from a very different world. That interview was 52 years ago, and Dolly Parton is still making music, so I think it would be a disservice to her to just focus on the sad-ass songs. And one of the things you see over the next couple decades is a really interesting shift.
10: Hello.
11: Hi, this is Jack.
1: And for this, I want to bring back Helen Morales.
10: Hi, Dad.
1: If you recall, she was the one who wrote the book Pilgrimage to Dollywood. She was the one who urged us, don't focus on the boob jokes, look at the lyrics. And one of the things that you do see, she says, if you look at the lyrics from the sad-ass songs of 67, 68, 69, 70, up until now, you see a progression that is the progression of women in America.
10: You know, her lyrics go from songs like
12: "The only way,
10: the only way out is to walk over me. Just to prove that I love you, I'll crawl at your feet.
12: And just to prove that I love you."
10: I still can't believe that.
1: That's a little BDSM, actually.
10: Well, exactly. The pleasure is in being treated badly. And then she moves on to songs that really are calling men out for cheating on women, for behaving badly. You don't know love from Shinola. One of the great lyrics. And you ain't worth the salt of my tears. Women are angry about whether pleasure is in leaving men or in being angry. And then in the final one, she moves on to songs where men are less important, and it's just about women improving their lives.
1: And what's a good example of that phase?
10: Well, things like, some of her most recent music, Change It.
13: Hello,
10: I know you've got a world of problems and you think you can't do anything to solve them.
13: But I'm here to tell you,
10: you can. Something got you down, got you chained and bound. Well, break it.
13: Face it.
10: If you've built a wall and know it needs to fall, then shake it.
1: Yes.
13: Replace it.
10: Something that you know is damming up the flow.
13: Tear the dam down.
10: Let me explain it. If you don't take the reins, it's going to stay the same. Nothing's going to change if you don't change it.
13: Let's do this.
1: So the progression is basically from these very vivid portraits of misery to fight songs to this third phase, which is our songs that... maybe they're a little more self-helpy. They're certainly not just about men and women anymore. Oftentimes, there's no men involved. And sometimes you don't get the vivid detail of the sad-ass songs, but what you get instead is a kind of relentless optimism, a relentless hope that you can't bring me down. You can joke about me all you want to, but I'm going to keep going. It's partly for this reason that Helen Morales refers to Dolly's music in her book as not just music, but as a toolkit for a living.
10: Her song Light of a Clear Blue Morning has really helped me out of many a blue period.
1: And what is it about that song?
10: The lyrics just convey a sense of being very confident that things are not okay now, but they will be okay.
14: Can you describe a moment or a the time in your life where that song served you or helped you?
1: That's producer Shima Olayai, by the way.
10: You want me to go back to my worst moments?
14: Yes, please.
10: It's very un-Dolly Parton-like.
14: That's very Dolly Parton-like.
10: I'm not sure I want to talk about that on the media. I'm not going to give you a specific example, actually. I do in the book. I talk about when my sister was caught cheating at Oxford. And I just played that song on a loop. I'm not sure that that's going to go down. That didn't go down very well in the book. I'm not sure I want to talk about that on the radio.
1: Okay, fair enough.
10: I'd be happy to read some out of the book if you wanted a snapshot of where I used her lyrics.
1: Do you mind?
10: I don't mind. If you want that, I'm happy to do that. Which one would you like?
1: You mentioned your sister, so maybe that one?
10: Okay. Okay. It's true that one of the reasons Dolly Parton matters so much to me is that her songs have underscored special moments or heightened episodes in my life. One snapshot is of a weekend in July 1998. Newspaper journalists are laying siege outside my mother's home. One of my younger sisters has been caught cheating in her final exams at Oxford University. And because she is also president-elect of the student union on a free education for all ticket, the press is out for blood. My mother is not taking it well and insists that this scandal will devastate my brother, her youngest child. My brother is sitting at the computer, enthusiastically looking up famous alleged exam cheats and announcing them in thrilled tones. Jeffrey Archer! We open the newspapers. One has a photo of our mum's house, which in reality is a nice three-bedroom Victorian terraced house. The photo has the adjoining houses edited out so that it looks like a mansion. The spin in the accompanying article is how the mighty have fallen. The photograph in the next paper makes the house look like a slum. The spin in of this article is look what happens when you let Greek Cypriot immigrants into the country. Richard Branson, yells my brother. It's not a calm summer. My mother develops agoraphobia. I put Light of a Clear Blue Morning on my stereo and wear out the cassette tape, playing it over and over.

0: Oh my God, that sounds horrible.
1: Oh yeah, it was. It was sometimes having a song that you can play over and over is really helpful.

0: Coming up, we meet someone who not only listened to the sad-ass songs, but lived them and turned out to be a real-life Dolly doppelganger. I'm Jad Abumrad. Dolly Parton's America will continue in a moment.
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2: You know, one beautiful thing that happened to me in Nashville was one of my Uber drivers gave me a charger for my phone, portable, and she had a Wonder Woman sticker on it, and it was just a beautiful moment. She's like, take it. I'm like, really? No. She's like, it's yours.
0: Wow. That's Dolly Parton's America right there.
2: Yeah.
0: Okay, this is Dolly Parton's America. I'm Jad Abumrad here with producer Shima Oliai. We're at the beginning of a 9-part series where we dive into the life and music of the one and only Dolly Parton. What can she tell us about America? That's sort of the question. Yeah. I know we started this episode by saying that a lot of people of my generation, men mostly, tended to see Dolly Parton one way.
3: But I would give about a year's pay to peek under there.
0: And one of the reasons I wanted to do this series, and by the way, Shima is going to help me narrate this segment.
2: Hey!
0: Hello. So one of the reasons we wanted to do this, well, maybe you should just take it from here.
2: Yeah, one of the big things that first got us thinking about Dolly Parton to begin with is that in the last couple of years, she seems to have gone from this thing that you described, or from this idea you described, to mean something much deeper and much more hopeful for a new generation of women.
4: I think Dolly Parton is an angel. I'm not going to say she's God, but she's definitely a heaven sent, and I think that she makes the world a better place.
5: She just exudes amazingness.
4: We don't deserve her.
5: Is that? I don't even know if that's a word.
6: Dolly, for me, is like, when I see her and I think of her, I feel more confident in myself.
7: She's like the epitome of female power.
8: She's everything.
9: Well, she's just the greatest person on earth.
4: I truly think that she is one of the most underrated feminist icons of our time.
2: So, one of the big questions for us was, how do we even start to explain the shift?
10: Well, I have a little bit of a theory.
2: This is Sarah Smarsh. She wrote a book called Heartland, and she's written a lot about Dolly, a lot about class.
0: And just to add, Sarah has been kind of a spirit guide for us in our journeys into the Dollyverse.
2: Definitely.
10: My vague theory is that she was like the OG third wave feminist.
2: Let me give some context to that.
0: Please.
2: First wave feminism, when people talk about that, they usually mean this group of women in the 1800s and early 1900s who were fighting for their rights. Second wave feminism.
11: Welcome to the new wave of feminism. Welcome to each other. Welcome home.
2: This was sort of Dolly's era.
12: Free ourselves!
2: It was the feminism of the 1970s and 80s. It's where you had a lot of women start rejecting traditional roles in both the workplace and the home.
10: That's a moment when women who had her business ambitions were being encouraged to sort of downplay their own quote-unquote femininity.
2: You don't need to wear makeup. You can cut your hair short. You can put on the pants. And Sarah says that during this second wave, Dolly is one of the first to represent the future third wave.
10: She went like in the opposite direction. It was like, you have a problem with my then here they are hanging out.
13: My hanging out, pushing them out there. Of course I played it up.
10: And you can deal with it while I make you my employee. And there is something about that is sort of like, I think, a more kind of millennial spirit of approach to feminism.
2: One of the women I spoke to, Red Sagalow, talked about it this way.
5: There's this idea of what feminists are supposed to look like, that they're supposed to like not shave, and they're supposed to like burn their bras and all this bullshit. And it's like, no, feminism can be whatever the it is you want it to be as a woman. You want to have big hair and big boobs and wear rhinestones, then do it.
10: She, I believe, was the pioneer on that one. Sort of like, you know, the way that evolution happens, there's at any given moment, there's like some deviation, and then it takes time for that to swell and natural selection to take place. Like, among a field of second-generation flowers, she was like a third-generation spirit.
2: The way that Sarah tells it, Dolly was kind of like the mutation, one of the first special flowers in this field. And then her flower power spread to all the other flowers until the entire field was filled with third-wave Dolly flowers.
0: Yeah.
2: Brings us to present day.
0: Sarah was curious to see what Dolly thought of this idea. So in one of our conversations, I asked her, do you think of yourself as a feminist?
13: No, I do not.
0: She shot that right down.
13: I think of myself as a woman in business. I love men. And I really, because I have a dad, have all those brothers, all my uncles I love, my grandpas I love, and I relate to them. And I write a lot of songs about women because I am a woman, or I just write songs that women experience. But I write a lot of songs for men. In fact, I've had hit songs, you know, by men. I write songs about my dad, the dinner bucket song. Every time I hear the sound of a train coming down a railroad track, hear a big jet plane flying high, I'd like to throw my hammer down right off to some distant town, not even take the time to say goodbye. But I got to think about my babies, about my, you know, my wife and my old ladies, about how much she'd miss me if I was gone. So I write about working men. I write about gamblers. But I write songs for men and about men and their feelings, too, because I know how they feel. Mm-hmm. I look like a woman, but I think like a man. But I think like a woman, too.
0: Mm. But the idea of Dolly Parton, the feminist, bugs you in some way, I'm gathering.
13: Well, that word, I guess when you say feminist, it's just when I think at the time, like everybody goes to extremes sometimes. I do not like extreme things. Mm-hmm. I do believe in making a point and making it well. I don't believe in crucifying a whole group just because a few people have made mistakes. To me, when you say just the word feminist, is like, I hate all men.
10: So did she say no, or she just, like, was evasive?
0: No, she, like, recoiled.
10: Mm.
0: Like, which surprised me. You know, I thought, I don't know, it was like I dropped a word bomb in the room.
10: Mm-hmm. Well, I think she knows. And of course, I can't speculate, but I think that... Let me put it through my own experience. I had a very complicated relationship to the term feminist when I was a teenager in rural Kansas. Fox News was kind of a new phenomenon in the 90s.
8: Feminists now apparently stand for nothing.
10: We didn't have cable news in our farmhouse, but...
14: Families are disintegrating. Men are disconnected.
10: You know, like the culture was starting to shift.
15: The big picture here is women do earn less in America because they choose to.
10: The sort of like backlash that is full-throated now was like burgeoning when I was a teenager. And I could feel it. And I had absorbed that just using the word feminism, it had some kind of, I don't know, it felt vaguely negative, and I was hesitant about the term.
0: So you would now identify as a feminist?
10: Of course.
0: Does it bother you a tiny bit that she won't?
10: Yeah, but I...

0: But she told us that you can't overstate how far those two worlds feel from each other. The world she came from, of farmers and laborers who mistrust the systems that have ultimately failed them, and the world of people who live in cities, who run those systems. And she says certain words, they have a different life in those two worlds.
1: But there are women who, as we speak, are living the tenets of feminism more strongly and in a more badass manner than women who wear the word on a t-shirt and march in the marches. And yet...
0: What do you think of that word even?
2: No.
3: I don't think it... No. No.
1: Yeah. Would not take that term on themselves.
0: She gave the example of a grandma.
3: I think that men and women should be paid equally. There's just a lot of things that, well, that I don't necessarily agree with. And you're going to ask me what it is, and I can't tell you because I don't know.
4: But, maybe just introduce yourself. Tell me who you are.
3: I'm Grandma Betty.
0: In talking with Sarah about this distance and about Dolly, she kept bringing up her grandma, and she's like, if you met my grandma, you'd know what I mean.
3: I'm a little nervous.
4: Oh, yeah, yeah, no, it's totally great. Good. This is great.
2: Your first time being interviewed by anybody other than me, yeah. I believe.
0: She totally didn't want to be interviewed. She did it, I think, as a favor to Sarah, and mostly because she loves Dolly.
3: I think that she sings like an angel.
5: Like a butterfly, as soft and gentle as a sigh.
0: In any case, Betty was born just a few months before Dolly Parton.
3: Well, I was born in 45, so...
4: What is this?
3: Well, that's an oldie.
0: She showed us pictures of her from 1967, the same year that Dolly did that interview you heard earlier.
6: I just made up my mind. That's what I wanted to do, and anything I've made up my mind.
3: That's me.
2: And that's your beehive.
0: And in the pictures...
2: So you look just like Dolly.
3: My hair did.
4: Oh my God, that's
0: It's identical. Betty told us she was a really rebellious kid growing up. She skipped school a lot. She got into fights, mostly with rich kids who bullied her and her cousins.
3: Oh, yeah. I mean, that's the way that I dealt with things back then. You know, somebody give me any crap, you know, you shoot it right back, you know, walk away.
0: She told us about this one time when she was 17 and she was at home, and then her mom's ex-husband showed up.
3: He was drunk, of course. They had broken up, and he came to the house one night, and he was drinking, drunk. And I had already gone to bed, and I could hear him in there arguing. And he called my mother a pig. And I got out of the bed, and I went in there and said, don't call my mother a pig, ever. And I went back to the bedroom. And then they continued to argue, and I heard him call her a pig again. And I got up and went in there and said, this is it. I picked up a cast iron skillet that had grease in it, and I... slammed him upside the head and knocked him down. But he got up and he staggered to the front porch, and then he fell off the porch, and that's how it happened, because he called my mother a pig, and I told him not to do that.
4: Wow, that's amazing.
5: Your laughter brings me sunshine every day is springtime.
1: My grandma grew up working on factory floors, waiting tables and diners on interstates and highways. And so, you know, she didn't take any lip.
0: Sarah says that her grandma was the person that all the women in the family would come to when they had problems. Nonetheless, by the time Betty was 30 years old, she'd been married 7 times. Most of those husbands had beaten or abused her. One had even shot her in the shoulder. Sarah told us about this one time when they were together, and her grandma kind of popped her jaw in and out, like clicked her jaw, and then said matter-of-factly,
1: that was a gift from one of my sweethearts.
4: Mm.
1: You know, it's heartbreaking to me to think about her enduring something like that, but I also kind of thought, like, what a bad bitch, you know? But as far as, you know, ever letting on, like, just by an inch that she had been hurt or had any sense of victimhood is like, no.
0: She said that was just totally taboo. But Sarah says there was always this one moment where she'd get to see what was happening.

0: underneath. It was when they'd be driving to the groceries and her grandma would pop in a cassette tape of Dolly Parton's Coat of Many Colors.
1: I just like never saw this woman crack. And that song, damn.
2: Can we play it?
3: Yeah.
2: Sure.
0: We sat and listened to it in the living room.

0: someone gave us.
1: Coat of Many Colors is, of course, about a little girl who is so proud of this coat that her mother sews for her from scraps. That's the only way that she's going to have warmth in the winter. She's proud of the coat. It's beautiful to her. And when she enters school, she is shamed for it.
0: And I'm making fun of me and my coat of many colors. My mama made me.
1: It's about poverty, yes, but it's also about a little girl who is being told to be ashamed. And she's saying, I refuse to be ashamed.

0: Thanks. Sorry, guys.
1: No.
0: It just brings back so many memories.
1: Tug, what is it? What do you think of?
0: I think about my grandma sewing my dresses, and you know, kids making fun of it. And I think that's why I became such a badass, because you know, it's hurtful when people make fun of you. And my way to react was knock the hell out of them, you know. Yeah. You're crying too. It's my story.
2: Yeah. When Grandma Betty would listen to Dolly's music, Dolly was singing the song she didn't have the space in her life to sing.
0: It's hailing outside.
3: Is it
1: hailing?
3: Oh, welcome to Kansas.
1: It's sunny and it's hailing?
3: That means well, we're a month away from tornado season.
2: And then towards the end of the interview, she surprised us and told us something else. She said that after her seventh husband died, Arnie, he was the one guy who treated her well, by the way. After he died, she decided to sell the farm. And then as she's packing up her stuff, moving all the things out.
0: And we had 50-gallon barrels that we burnt trash in.
3: And I think an old bathtub.
0: And I took my nylons and my tight-fitting bras and threw them in the barrel and threw a match.
2: She burned her bra.
1: Did you really?
0: I really did.
1: That's legit feminism then. Even that's by the book.
0: Yeah. That's the way it was. Hi, Charlie.
1: Oh, hello, Charlie. God, that is...
4: Charlie is Sarah's cat, and she sort of walked in to be like, okay, y'all, interview's over now. And as we were walking away, I kept thinking, clearly the lenses we have to see each other, the words that we use to describe each other, they're just not good enough.
2: And maybe Dolly moves in that space where those words fail.
5: My friends call me the Dolly Mama. You know, and I'm going to write a whole book on just sayings and just how to...
4: By the way, after our Kansas adventure, we went back to Dolly one more time. And I took that question that I asked her and reframed it in light of something that we had seen and that Sarah Smarsh had told us, that there are feminists in theory, but there are also the feminists in practice. And she puts you
5: that's
4: in that
5: me.
4: Category.
5: That's me.
4: Like, it's about how you live.
5: Yes, that's a good way to say it. I think that's a good way of saying it. I live it. I work it. And I think there's power in it for me.

0: Affordability seems to be top of mind for many Americans right now.
1: The prices on everything have gone up, but wages basically haven't. There's just a feeling of hopelessness.
0: I'm Juana Summers. How some Nebraskans are thinking about affordability leading up to the midterms in a state with a key congressional race. That story on All Things Considered from NPR News.
2: 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From Dolly Parton to Orville Peck, Hot Flashes, and Looney Tunes, it's a varied menu this afternoon on Vermont Public. We'll consider the science behind hot flashes in the 2 o'clock hour with Science Friday, plus why providers are reconsidering prescribing hormone therapy for perimenopause, and what medical claims you should watch out for online. 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
4: It's Here and Now. Orville Peck is still a mystery. In some ways, he is the archetype of country music. Handsome in his boots and Western wear, a powerful, booming voice. But then, beneath the brim of his hat, there is that mask that conceals his face whenever he appears in public. Orville Peck was born in South Africa. He's openly gay, and his latest album is a revelation.
5: Come along, little darling, come hear the old tune. How men chase their darkness away.
4: It's a chronological rehashing of a terrible year that started in the summer of 2023, when he nearly died from an overdose before a show in New York City. It starts with this haunting eulogy featuring Emmylou Harris, Alison Russell, and Noah Cyrus, and then shuffles into the isolation and loneliness he felt as his addiction and his life spiraled out of control.
6: I live

This was inspired by a couple of clubs and raves I would go to in Burlington in 2025. There would be people dancing, and that was great to see. But also many people on the sidelines either too nervous to let go or not wanting to in the first place. And this song addresses all of that. This song is about pushing aside what others may think of you in return of having a good time. Something that I feel like we all need to be reminded of every once in a while.

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When it was first released, Dark Rooms reached 109 on the Dance iTunes charts. 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

0: And it's 13 minutes away from 5 o'clock. You can also find that Friday song in our news podcast called The Frequency every Friday. Vermont This Week is our roundtable discussion with the state's top journalists and host Mitch Wortley. Among the topics this week, UVM Health eliminating nearly 200 jobs and Dartmouth Health cutting hundreds of jobs as well. Plus, the panel will discuss general election ballots that are going out next week. 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As we head into the weekend, maybe you've got some plans to hit some outdoor activities this weekend, maybe see some live music. Looks like Saturday is the better day of the two if you're into sunshine. There'll be some tomorrow, upper 50s and mid-60s, a bit cooler. And then towards Sunday, expect some showers developing in the south and west and then spreading east and north. Another cool day in store on Sunday, highs upper 50s and mid-60s. 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
1: I'm Mark Breen. Welcome to Night Sky for Friday, September 18th. Although the horoscope comes from astrology, a belief system with roots in astronomy, the 12 signs, as they're called, are 12 constellations in the same calendar order as you might find wherever you find your horoscope. I don't know how many of you even check your horoscope, but I do find people often know the sign or constellation of their birthday. Here's a simple rule if you'd like to find your birth constellation. As darkness settles in, tonight you'll find the teapot of Sagittarius just to the right of due south, while a faint sagging triangle appears just left of due south, the constellation Capricorn, imagined as a sea goat. The traditional dates of Sagittarius, late November and the first 3 weeks of December, transition to Capricorn on the winter solstice, continuing into January. This is 3 months from now, and that's the basic rule. Look 3 months before your birthday, due south in the evening, to see your horoscope sign. Next week, the autumnal equinox and the harvest moon on Night Sky. Night Sky is a production of Vermont Public and the Fairbanks Museum and Planetarium.
0: And checking temperatures around our region. It's 75 in Brattleboro. In Bennington, 73. Manchester, Rutland, and Randolph, 68 degrees. 66 in Stowe. 62 in Glover. And right now in Montreal, under mostly sunny skies, 20 Celsius. It's 4:50. 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
2: 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I'm Juana Summers.
3: And I'm Scott Detrow. Rhiannon Giddens has a new album out today. She has won just about every honor you can win in music. She's collaborated with artists like Paul Simon, Yo-Yo Ma, and Beyoncé. For her latest project, called Hope is the Thing with Feathers,

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3: It's 529. 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All Things Considered is on for another hour. Coming up in just a bit, we'll hear today's episode of All Things Gardening with host. 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
4: Live from NPR News in Culver City, California, I'm Duane Brown. NPR has acquired an internal Department of Homeland Security email that raises new questions about the Trump administration's election plans. NPR's Miles Parks reports the email is heavily redacted, but it contains a list of election jurisdictions that offer ballot materials in different languages.
5: The email shows an exchange among DHS personnel, including the department's point person on rooting out voter fraud. Attached to the email is a list of counties and states that offer election materials and ballots in non-English languages. It was shared alongside a Justice Department checklist outlining requirements for prosecution of voting crimes. Nothing in the document alludes to enforcement activity at the locations mentioned, and it's against federal law for armed federal agents to be at the polls. But its release comes at a time when Democrats are worried about the Trump administration's plans. 2 different coalitions of civil rights groups have filed suit to stop DHS from deploying agents to the polls, something that DHS Secretary Mark Wayne Mullen didn't rule out earlier this month. Miles Parks, NPR News, Washington.
4: A federal judge has struck down a move by the administration that cut hundreds of millions in grants to train school teachers, NPR's Corey Turner reports.
6: Early in the Trump administration, the Education Department slashed roughly $600 million meant to help states train teachers. The department argued the money was really being used for diversity, equity, and inclusion efforts. After several Democratic-led states sued, the Supreme Court weighed in briefly, letting the cuts go through while the lawsuit worked its way through the courts. And that is what's happening now, with a U.S. District Court judge ruling that the cuts were arbitrary and capricious, and that the department didn't weigh just how important the money was to states. The ruling does not restore the funding. To do that, the judge said, would require still more legal wrangling in the Court of Federal Claims.
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3: It's 5:32. I'm Mary Engish with Vermont Public News. The jury in the trial of Jason Eaton will have to wait until Monday to begin its deliberations. The state and the defense both finished presenting evidence on this afternoon, but Vermont Superior Court Judge John Pacht decided to postpone the trial's closing arguments until next week. The judge said he didn't want to hand the case to the jury just before the weekend. Jason Eaton is charged with attempted murder for shooting 3 Palestinian men in 2023 as they were walking on the sidewalk near his Burlington apartment. He's raised an insanity defense. The defense team expert testified that Eaton suffers from a delusional disorder that drove his decision to shoot the men. The state psychiatric expert testified that Eaton appears to have a personality disorder but was not delusional. The jury will get the case on Monday after both sides deliver their closing arguments. A Wesleyan University-based media watchdog says this year's midterm elections are on track to be the most expensive in history. Michael Franz is with the Wesleyan Media Project. He says their latest report finds $4 billion had been spent on political advertising across all platforms as of September 13th.
7: We might be on track for something close to $6 billion in the midterm election cycle for congressional races and gubernatorial races.
3: The report finds $100 million spent on the Ohio Senate race alone since August 10th. There's also been record-setting television broadcast advertising in the U.S. House races. The five most expensive gubernatorial races in the country had more than $20 million in ad spending in the last month. And it's starting to look a little more like fall around the state, and that's a sign for one Vermont town to close its roads to leaf peepers. The town of Pomfret announced it's once again closing several roads to vehicles from September 26th through October 13th. And that is to keep tourists that are hoping to capture the fall scenery out of residential areas. The town is closing Cloudland Road south of Barbara Hill Road, and then Barbara Hill Road will be closed to eastbound motor vehicles. And lastly, parking will not be allowed around the intersection of Cloudland Road and Barbara Hill Road. Pomfret has struggled with an overflow of visitors over the last several years, especially around the sleepy Hollow Farm area, after scenic shots became popular on social media. Chilly overnight, 30s and 40s, some isolated frost in the cold spots. It's 5:35.
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0: From NPR News, this is All Things Considered. I'm Mary Louise Kelly.
9: And I'm Juana Summers. Conversations about the potential dangers of AI hit a fever pitch this week in Congress. Then the House skipped town on Wednesday and headed back home to the campaign trail. That means unless they change the schedule, nothing will happen on AI regulation until at least after the midterm election. So where does that leave us? NPR congressional reporter Eric McDaniel is here to help us understand. Hi there.
0: Hi, Juana.
9: So, Eric, I mean, this week there has been just, frankly, some seriously scary talk about the power of AI. Why didn't the House act on AI regulation before leaving town?
0: I mean, but by the time all of that was coming down, we knew they just had 3 or 4 days left. And in part, Republicans decided they needed to get home ASAP PDQ in order to campaign. They're at real risk of losing control of the House. Also, there were some thorny votes they seemed to really not want to take, including an impeachment effort targeting Secretary of Defense Pete Hegseth that was introduced by Kentucky Republican Thomas Massey, a perpetual thorn in the side of the administration. But it also isn't like Congress being slow is an AI-specific issue. We've reached a kind of partisan maximalism where none of the incentives are aligned for cooperation. They haven't even passed regular appropriations bills to fund the federal government in anything close to a regular manner since, like, the 2019 fiscal year.
9: Do you think that part of this is that lawmakers, like, well, frankly, a lot of us, don't understand enough about the technology to make the rules?
0: Generally, I'd say people don't think of Congress's job as needing to understand things at the highest real expert level, right? Their job is to set up the infrastructure for experts to act, to decide what the goalposts are. Say that models should not produce outcomes that are dangerous for children in these ways, or models can't be used to do this kind of fraud. You don't hear anyone making the case, for instance, that we can't regulate nuclear bombs without Speaker of the House Mike Johnson knowing how to build a bomb, or Chuck Schumer needing to understand pharmacology in order to regulate prescription medicines. Lawmakers need to know what smart policymaking looks like, right? They need to know which academics and industry experts they should listen to and trust and go from there. That's what lawmaking is.
9: Okay, so if they can't pass anything this year, are they just going to be starting from scratch with a new Congress next year?
0: No, there are so many ideas knocking around. In fact, there was a bipartisan task force in the last Congress. So 2 years ago, there's a bipartisan framework that was proposed this Congress. There's a domestic Democratic task force, that the House is working on. So many ideas floating around about the substance of regulation. But one big thing they have to figure out first is what the shape of the rules look like.
9: Right, because, I mean, there are these competing philosophies at play about how to think about regulation. So, I mean, what does that debate even look like right now?
0: Well, for one, who's the boss, right? Is it the federal government or the states? Should we have federal rules and ban states from making their own? Should we leave it exclusively up to the states? Should states be able to go further than federal laws? So that's the start. And the second thing is, what does a regulator look like? Is it an outside group of AI companies like the Motion Picture Association does for the film industry that comes up with voluntary standards? Is it a government body like the Securities and Exchange Commission? Or is it something that's kind of half in, half out, more like FINRA for all the finance nerds out there, that can refer violations to the government?
9: Last thing, Eric, how is all of this playing out on the campaign trail?
0: You know, when I talk to candidates, I ask a kind of stock question, like, is there anything that I forgot to bring up that you think is important to talk about? And they've all hopped right to data centers. They're these kind of amazing literary objects, right? Because they're real structures and real communities with real trade-offs. But they're also this vessel to hold the worries that I imagine many of us have about AI. Is it going to present a new age of safety threats? Is it going to mean my job is no longer meaningful, that there's no place for my kids in the workforce? Am I going to get smushed by a self-driving car? So in the same way that we saw the offshoring of American manufacturing jobs drive an anti-immigrant political shift, I imagine we're about to find out together where society places its frustrations with AI and the economic revolution that it brings.
9: NPR's Eric McDaniel, thanks as always.
0: Thank you.
10: If you've been following the legal battle surrounding the Kennedy Center, you know it has dragged on for months. The center's board voted to close the facility. Now President Trump is saying the building could be torn down if his name isn't on it. So what's it actually look like, sound like, feel like right now as everyone waits to see what the next twist may be? Let's put that to NPR's Ava Berger, because she is there outside the Kennedy Center. She's been talking with visitors and residents. Hi there, Ava.
11: Hi, Mary Louise.
10: So where exactly are you? What are you seeing?
11: I am right in front of the Kennedy Center right now, and what I'm seeing is that it's surrounded by barriers, so no one is able to go in and out. And there's actually a large tarp, Mary Louise, that basically blocks most of JFK's name. And I saw DC resident Keith Leonard earlier peering over a barrier. He was trying to get a look at the front doors. He's 42 and has lived in the district almost his whole life. He visited the center as a kid, and he explained it better than I could.
12: This place just used to have a lot of life to it, and now it's just in this sort of stagnant purgatory that is deeply, deeply unsettling.
10: Okay, you're talking to other people. What else are you hearing?
11: Yeah, I've been outside the center for almost the whole day, and people are stopping and taking pictures. I've seen cars slow down. And this is a place that holds a lot of memories for people. Keith Leonard, again, he would come with his grandparents and throughout his childhood.
12: You know, I would come here for school performances, and it was always here, and it was always largely unchanged, and it felt comforting. And now, for the first time in my life, I can't do that, and it's just very, very strange.
11: And I also talked to Fred Schramm. He worked for the government for 40 years. That includes the Department of Homeland Security and the Air Force. He said he's embarrassed by what's happening.
13: In remembrance of JFK. My God, this thing was dedicated to him. And to put somebody else's name on it is sacrilege. I don't know what they're doing and why they're doing it, but I've got a feeling it's not a really good reason.
10: Ava, there is an event planned for this evening, some kind of protest. Have you heard anything about that?
11: Yes, and there are people all around me right now. It's a group called Hands Off the Arts, and they're organizing what they call a joyful protest. They actually plan to physically join hands around the center. They said they want to uplift staff and present and former artists who have performed.
14: There's so much angst and sadness in the world right now, and the United States is in such a state of just shock. And we want to use the arts to bring hope, to energize people, to say the people have the power.
11: That's Tara Hoot. She's a DC drag performer and one of the organizers. She said she's been out here every Friday since March.
14: I think it could be enough to light a fire, to spark an interest, to show people that they can speak up and make a difference in this time when people feel hopeless.
11: And today she's decked out in red, white, and blue. She has sparkly silver high heels that I'm looking at. And she said the Kennedy Center, it's not just important for DC.
14: The Kennedy Center stands for, obviously, the Performing Arts United States, and that's everybody. That's small bands from the Midwest. It's big acts from New York City.
10: I can just picture her, Ava, in those sparkly silver high heels and the red, white, and blue. Did she say how many people she is expecting, how many people she's hoping might turn out tonight?
11: Yeah, and she really does look fabulous out here, Mary Louise. But she said that these gatherings on Fridays usually get about 60 to 100 people. But with all these headlines and the court cases, they're expecting hundreds. And there's a buzz in the air right now. There's a lot more red, white, and blue. There's a lot of signs. Organizers are handing out pins. And I will note there's quite a few security guards around the center right now.
10: That is NPR's Ava Berger in the thick of it outside the Kennedy Center, reporting live for us tonight. Thank you, Ava.
11: Thank you, Mary Louise.
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3: 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Hi, Charlie.
15: Hi, Mary.
3: Tell us more about these experiments you've been doing with different kinds of nuts, especially hazelnuts.
15: Yeah, so, you know, we're always trying new things here in our yard. We have some big shagbark hickories behind our house, which, of course, have lots of nuts that mostly the squirrels eat. I put in some chestnuts, and the one I'm really interested in is the hazelnut. Now, the American hazelnut and the beaked hazelnut are Native American shrubs. They're great wildlife shrubs. Unlike a lot of the trees that I've mentioned, like the chestnuts and the hickory and black walnuts, these are manageable shrubs that you can grow in your landscape. They have beautiful fall foliage color, so they're nice to have a hedgerow of them in your landscape. They do well in full sun on well-drained soil, don't like clay so much. And if you grow the American or the beaked hazelnut, they're going to be really big, like 15 feet tall and wide, produce a lot of small little nuts and produce them after a number of years. So that's why what I'm growing is a hybrid. It's a cross between the European filbert and the American hazelnut. And this is called a hazelbert. Now, the hazelbert is lower growing. It's only about 8 feet tall and wide, a little more manageable. It produces nuts in 3 to 5 years, and those nuts tend to be bigger. Have maybe 3 or 4 of them in the landscape, have them close by so they'll pollinate each other. This time of year, you'll notice the clusters on the shrubs are starting to turn brown. Once they get so brown that you can shake them, you can hear the nuts rattling, you want to harvest them really quickly because the squirrels will get them if you don't. Let them cure for a while, for maybe a couple weeks in a warm place. Then crack them open, roast them. You've got yourself some hazelnuts. Easy, great wildlife plant, and they could be really delicious on your plate.
3: Here's a couple of questions. The first one is from Carol in Brattleboro, and Carol writes, I am plagued with horsetails spreading in my vegetable garden. I cut off the tops thinking that depriving them of light might discourage them, since digging them out seems like a hopeless task. Is there any hope of getting rid of them? And if so, how do I do it?
15: Horsetail is a tenacious weed. It's been around since the dinosaur age, so that gives you an idea how tough it is. It likes shady spots and it likes moist conditions. So if you can change those environmental conditions, you might have good luck in getting rid of it eventually. Cover it over with a tarp, leave it there for a while, then start digging it up. Try to get as much of the root system out as possible. Any roots left behind will form new plants. And then come in with maybe more soil, whatever, to raise up the soil. Make it better drained. Now, you're not going to get rid of them in a year or two. It's going to take a number of years. But if you can get the soil up to a little bit higher, better drainage, you can put some other tough perennials in there, then you'll just have to do some spot weeding of the horsetail. Otherwise, I've seen people just actually embrace it and put it in places where there's sidewalks. It's actually kind of an interesting ornamental. So good luck with your horsetail.
3: This next one comes in from Irene, and Irene writes, my plants are my favorite pets. Last year, I started some oleander seedlings. I purchased a batch of 4 from a supplier, treated all 4 the same way. Now I realize one looks much healthier than the others. It's slightly bigger, and the leaves are deep green. This one's potted in a clay pot. The others are in plastic. What makes the difference in the different pot materials?
15: The one in the clay pot probably just is enjoying better water drainage. They do like to have a well-drained soil. They like moist soil, but it has to be really well drained. So that's one possibility. The other is just a chance. You have some seedlings. All seedlings are not the same. So this one might be a little more vigorous than the other one. So embrace your oleander and good luck with it.
3: Nate in Woodstock writes, we have a small 200 square foot vegetable garden we've been working to reestablish over the last several years. We've cleared overhang to allow for more sunlight, sent soil samples to UVM for analysis. We add a yard of composted manure every spring. Our yields have improved over the years. However, our typical patterns are that plants are fast out of the gate and have rapid growth, and then they either don't produce well or they stop entirely. One thing I suspect is that we have an enormous grub population in our soil and very few earthworms. Do you have any suggestions for Nate?
15: Well, Nate, if you have a lot of grubs, I'm thinking like the Japanese beetle grubs, those little C-shaped white grubs that are in the soil, there are some things you can do. Use beneficial nematodes. These are predatory nematodes. You would spray them, though, in the spring, probably in June sometime when the grubs are close to the surface of the soil. You can buy these through the mail or get them locally. You spray them with a hose end sprayer all in that area around your vegetable garden, water them in really well. The little nematodes will go down and parasitize the grubs that are in the soil. And that should help you with that problem, having too many grubs.
3: If you've got questions for Charlie, send them to us, gardening@vermontpublic.org. And listen to this wherever you find your favorite podcasts. Thanks as always, Charlie.
15: You're welcome, Mary. And I'll be seeing you in the garden.
3: And you can hear All Things Gardening again this Sunday morning at 9:35. 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Chilly overnight, river valley fog, isolated frost in the cold spots. Upper 30s to low 40s, low 30s possible, in the cold spots north. Tomorrow, fog in the morning, and then sunny and cool. Highs upper 50s to mid 60s. 68 in Manchester, 66 in Stowe. It's 5:50.
9: It's All Things Considered from NPR News. I'm Juana Summers.
10: And I'm Mary Louise Kelly. A South Asian truck driver was attacked at a rest stop in Wyoming this week. The attack came just days after the Department of Homeland Security posted an image on social media of a different South Asian truck driver, along with the words self-deport. NPR's Juliana Kemp spoke to the victim about the violent encounter.
16: Singh had been to that rest area in South Wyoming before, without any problems. But when he went there on Sunday, he says a man followed him into the restroom and attacked him.
17: I see somebody can run to me and just punch on my backside, on the neck.
16: Singh spoke to NPR over the phone from his hospital bed and asked to be identified by his last name only due to fear for his safety. He recalled the stranger beating him and then pulling out what he says was a knife and stabbing him repeatedly. The attacker fled shortly after.
17: I got a lot of injuries and I got the blood in my hands

0: I mean, Amelia, there are so many different directions to go in here with so many songs. Where should people start?
1: I mean, you're right. I think you could start anywhere. I don't think that any of these songs belong on a B-side. I think they're all really great, genuinely. But if I had to pick one, it would be Versailles. This song, I think, encapsulates something about Carly Rae Jepsen that has always been true, which is that she's really great at writing about yearning, but always with this sense of self-awareness about her tendency to be a person who yearns. We'll go on and just to feel, just to feel, just to feel, just to feel something. There's a line in this song, I want to be good, I want to be bad, I want to have fun, I want to feel desperate. So it's sort of a song about yearning, but a song about yearning to feel.

0: 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That's not my problem.
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1: All right, we got to go. Too much talking, not enough time. Our theme music was composed by BJ Lederman. Marketplace's executive producer is Nancy Fargali. Joanne Griffith is the chief content officer. Neil Scarborough is the vice president and general manager. And I'm Kai Rizdahl. Have yourselves a great weekend, everybody. We will see you back here on Monday, all right? This is APM.
3: 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Stay for our next program. It's Vermont This Week with the state's top journalists, followed by The Daily. And then at 8 o'clock, host Ray Vega takes over the airwaves with 3 hours of Friday Night Jazz. Coming up, the latest Eye on the Sky forecast. If you're heading out this evening, you'll definitely want a coat. 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
7: From the Fairbanks Museum in St. Johnsbury, this is the Eye on the Sky weather update. This evening will be calm and cool. As a high pressure system settles in, any wind will die down and cool, dry air will move in. Temperatures will drop into the 30s and 40s. There is a risk for frost where temperatures drop into the low 30s and some of the cold spots in the north. There's even the chance for some river valley fog that will burn off on Saturday morning. Now for the forecast details. Tonight, partly to mostly cloudy, lows mainly from the upper 30s to low 40s. On Saturday, fog burning off with highs in the upper 50s to mid 60s. Then for Saturday night, chance of a few showers in southwestern Vermont with lows in the upper 30s to mid 40s. I'm meteorologist Megan Duncan, with an eye on the sky.
8: Live from NPR News in Washington, I'm Ryland Barton. President Trump says the U.S., Denmark, and Greenland have entered into an agreement giving the U.S., quote, permanent control over Greenland's security. NPR's Emily Fang reports it comes after months of Trump's threats to take over Greenland entirely.
9: In a post on social media, Trump says this agreement is perpetual and will allow the U.S. veto power over proposed sensitive investments in Greenland. It would also forbid U.S. adversaries from setting up military presence in the territory. He describes the agreement as giving the U.S., quote, complete ability to do what is necessary in Greenland in the name of security. Trump has said before that Greenland's strategic spot in the Arctic and abundant critical mineral deposits means the U.S. should annex Greenland. That sparked intense criticism from Denmark, which Greenland is a part of. Emily Fang, NPR News, The White House.
8: The Pentagon unveiled guidance for mandatory testosterone testing for male service members age 30 and older today. It leaves out women for now and faces questions from medical experts. Defense Secretary Pete Hegseth said in July that screening troops for testosterone deficiency was necessary to allow them to operate at their absolute best. Vice President J.D. Vance stopped in Iowa today to seek support from rural voters and farmers.
10: This election is a referendum on common sense versus pure unadulterated crazy.
8: Iowa Public Radio's Grant Gerlach reports.
11: High fuel and fertilizer prices are challenging for farmers heading into harvest and election season. At a rally in Council Bluffs, Vance said the Trump administration needs to keep working on making farming more affordable, but he claims their trade strategy is paying off.
10: Markets that were closed to our beef and dairy for decades are taking Iowa beef and dairy today, and China has committed to buying $17 billion from our farmers just this year.
11: Vance voiced support for Iowa Republicans in tight midterm races. That includes Senate candidate Ashley Hinson, who was not at the rally. The Trump ally is in a toss-up race against Democrat Josh Turek. For NPR News, I'm Grant Gerlach.
8: Virginia has the highest concentration of data centers in the world. VPM News' Jad Khalil reports that the governor is announcing more regulations.
12: Among the immediate actions that Governor Abigail Spanberger took were banning the state from entering into non-disclosure agreements regarding proposed data center development and telling regulators to start making new rules on things like zoning, environmental protections, and energy. The regulations take time to be reviewed and written, and many of the policy goals that Spanberger laid out would need to be approved by the legislature. Spanberger said the state needed a plan to address electric bills, water use, and air quality.
13: These impacts are not hypothetical or far off into the future. Virginians are feeling them right now, day in and day out, which is why the need for action is urgent.
12: Spanberger stopped short of a moratorium on data centers, an action one Northern Virginia county took this week. For NPR News, I'm Jad Khalil in Richmond.
8: This is NPR News. A federal immigration officer pleaded not guilty to charges that he lied to the FBI about being attacked before he shot and wounded a man during the immigration crackdown in Minneapolis in January. Prosecutors say Christian Castro falsely claimed he had been attacked with a broom and a shovel before he shot Julio Cesar Sosa Solis. The San Francisco Opera and its orchestra have tentatively agreed on a new contract. NPR's Chloe Veltman reports it comes after musicians called a strike last week that canceled performances.
14: The opera orchestra members have agreed to return to the pit after fraught days of negotiations with the company's management. The musicians went on strike last Saturday in response to a proposed 20% pay cut that they said would push their compensation back to 2018 levels. Management said the proposed pay levels reflected long-term economic realities, given the opera's $15 million annual deficit. The details of the new contract are not being made public and must still be ratified. In a joint statement, San Francisco Opera General Director Matthew Shilvock and the musician leading the negotiations, oboist Gabe Young, characterised the deal as being fair for both sides. The season is now scheduled to open next Tuesday with Giuseppe Verdi's Simone Boccanegra. Chloe Veltman, NPR News.
8: A truck driver spent two decades building a massive model of New York City. It went viral on TikTok and is now on display at the Museum of the City of New York. Joe Mackin's creation includes 800,000 balsa wood structures, is 50 feet long and nearly 30 feet wide, covering all five boroughs, parts of New Jersey, and suburban Long Island. This is NPR News from Washington.
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16: Citing financial strain, the state's largest health care provider this week announced another round of layoffs, cutting nearly 200 jobs.
17: We are burning through reserves right now. UVM Medical Center this year is going to lose more than $75 million. Our reserves are only holding up right now because of the stock market.
16: Plus, the Vermont Agency of Education instructs school boards to hire only temporary leaders. And one of the state's lowest spending school districts fails to pass a budget for a third time. All that and more ahead on Vermont This Week.
18: 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Here's moderator Mitch Wertlieb.
16: Hi, I'm Mitch Wertlieb. It's Friday, September 18th, and with us on the panel today, we have Lola Dufour from Vermont Public, Calvin Cutler from WCAX, and Allison Novak from 7 Days. Thank you all so much for being here today.
19: Well, we're going to start right off with this very tough story. As we heard at the top here, UVM Health, the largest health network in Vermont, announcing a nearly 200 elimination of nearly 200 jobs. Let's hear from the president of the Nurses Union about what this means.
20: We want to be super clear. Our hospital, our members who run this hospital, do not have the capacity to absorb these cuts. We have already been sounding the alarm about staffing levels at the hospital. We have already been concerned about patient safety.
19: Okay, so nearly 200 jobs being lost at UVM Health. Lola Dufour, where does this leave the health network, and why are these jobs being eliminated?
21: They are being eliminated because the hospital network is losing money. It is on track to lose the last number I heard was roughly $75 million this fiscal year. They are likely going to lose another $75 million next year. And that is because of a confluence of factors, some of which are larger than simply Vermont. And we know this because Dartmouth Health, just across the Connecticut River, the same day also announced layoffs. And some of it is because of Vermont-specific factors, right? Because of our really high health insurance rates, there is a ton of pressure, regulatory and political pressure, mm-hmm. on the network to find ways to rein in costs. And this is one of the ways that they have chosen to do that.
19: One of the things we heard in that clip there was about the stock market we were talking about, you know, at the top. I was reading that there is $1.5 billion in reserves that the hospital network has. Why can't they use that money?
21: Well, they are using that money, right? The argument they're making is like, yes. And that is an important part of this conversation, right? UVM Health is still relatively financially robust and healthy, right? Like, no one is worried that the University of the Medical Center is going to, like, close down the way that we are about certain rural hospitals, for example.
19: Yeah.
21: They have a runway. The problem is they're using it, and they are, they are dealing with pretty steep operating losses right now. And so that's the argument that they're making, right, is that, okay, yes, we have reserves, but we are spending them down. And also part of our financial health is a function of a really strong stock market. Mm-hmm. That everyone is also kind of worried might crash and burn like tomorrow.
19: Yeah, you can't predict that. What has the Green Mountain Care Board been saying about all this?
21: They haven't like put out a statement since it's happened. I think at this point I'm like speculating a little bit.
19: That's okay. We're trying to make sense of all this as it happens.
21: But yeah. It was interesting how, you know, right before this happened, the Green Mountain Care Board voted on the medical center's budget, all hospital budgets in Vermont were voted on Monday. And a point of contention between members of the Green Mountain Care Board, which regulates hospital budgets, was sort of what to do about UVMMC, right? Because there is this consensus that prices and costs need to come down at UVM health, not the school. But there is also concern about the impact of bringing those costs down, right?
22: Yeah. You mentioned the financial situation and the political situation here. There has been a very intentional and calculated game plan at the state level to give the Green Mountain Care Board more tools to bring down hospital costs. And it's been agreed by the governor and the democratically controlled legislature. I'm wondering now that we are actually starting to see the fruition of some of these plans, and now this is hundreds of layoffs, and who knows, maybe more to come. I'm wondering if they might take the foot off the gas a little bit, you know, hearing from constituents and saying, wait a minute, like, this is deeply unpopular.
21: Yeah, I mean, to your point, right, when they were voting on Monday, you had two members of the five-member Green Mountain Care Board say, we're nervous about pushing as hard as we are. It was not a unanimous vote. And we should be clear, the layoffs that happened on Tuesday were not tied very specifically to the vote that happened on Monday. They were planned well in advance.
19: These were coming, is what you're saying.
21: These were coming.
19: One way or the other. Okay.
21: These were coming one way or another. But But no one is denying that, like, this larger context in which there is this political and regulatory expectation that the University of Medical, that UVM Health has to bring down costs is, you know, sort of what we are seeing here. And so, yeah, I mean, I think there is sort of growing nervousness within decision makers that, you know, about what the balance is between trying to bring those costs down and also seeing a whole bunch of nurses laid off.
0: And can we talk about, to that point, Lola, can we talk about some of the practical effects of this? I mean, we haven't talked about specifically what jobs are being lost, but what's the ripple effect of this going to be, not just on the nurses and the people who work these jobs, but also the patients that they care for?
21: Right. Well, you know, we can't know for sure, but the people that were laid off, a lot of the people that were laid off on Tuesday are directly involved in patient care. You know, I spoke to a nurse that works on a unit that takes care of specifically older Vermonters who often have dementia and struggle with things like housing insecurity. So we're talking about like Alzheimer's patients who are potentially homeless, right? Mm. Does not get much more vulnerable than that.
0: Right.
21: And, you know, there is this unit within the medical center that basically does kind of like dedicated, where it's all in one location, where you have like case management and people are trying to figure out, A, how to stabilize these patients, but also like what the game plan is for once they leave the hospital. And the hospital, you know, the medical center is saying they'll just be reabsorbed into the rest of the hospital. But what we are hearing from the union is we don't think that these patients are going to get the sort of extra attention, the dedicated attention that they need once they are sent into a hospital that now has, you know, less staffing in general, that is stretched even more thin. And so that's what we are hearing from impacted providers.
0: One more thing I want you to briefly mention, Lola, before we move on from the healthcare discussion. You talked about Dartmouth Health also, same day announcing layoffs there, I think 124 job cuts at Dartmouth. A lot of that is telehealth, right? And that we're talking about limiting some telehealth programs. And that means that in a rural area, it's going to be tougher for people to get some services, right?
21: Yeah. Sort of the only things that they mentioned in the press release that has to do with patient care is telehealth. But we don't really know what the whole universe is, because to be fair, Dartmouth Health was not very transparent about where these cuts are going to happen. But yes, they are eliminating this telemedicine program that basically provided backup for, I think, over a dozen rural hospitals in the region. Mm. And basically, so what it would do is, if you are an ICU patient or an emergency room patient in one of these hospitals, providers there could 24/7 receive remote backup from specialists over at Dartmouth Hitchcock. And so it was this really crucial backup for patients in more remote areas that might struggle to access that kind of specialty care. And it's interesting. I mean, like, Dartmouth was touting this as this like innovative, life-saving program that was, you know, good for patients in places that are sort of the most neglected in the health system. Yeah. And this is what was on the chopping, which is gone.
1: So it was the idea that it would kind of tap into the expertise, the rural hospitals could tap into the expertise of Dartmouth?
21: Exactly.
1: Yeah.
21: Right. Mm-hmm. So you often can't get these sorts of specialists. I mean, one of the hospitals that it's serving is a hospital that doesn't have an ER doc. Right. They only have nurses in their ER.
0: All right. Well, things are growing great in healthcare. This boggles my mind. I've said it before. I'll say it again. We're going to end up doing a show just about healthcare at some point, because these trends can't keep going this way. Let's move on to education. There's problems there, too. Allison Novak, tell me why the Agency of Education is telling school boards to only hire temporary leaders for school superintendents, for example. One-year contracts, why are they making that instruction?
1: So the story I wrote this week pertains to three school districts. So there's Mountain Views, which is in the Woodstock area, Addison Northwest, as well as Washington Central. They're all three school districts are looking for new superintendents. all of them have been given the message by Secretary Saunders that they should only hire interim one-year superintendents. And the reason she is giving is because of the education transformation underway. And as I think viewers know, the education transformation underway will consist of these committees that will meet to discuss school district mergers. They are voluntary mergers. They are not mandatory. That was a compromise that was reached at the end of the legislative session. Mm-hmm. So that is why Secretary Saunders is saying, basically, we only want you to hire a temporary superintendent because there's uncertainty about what districts will look like in the future.
0: I mean, the first thing I thought of when I read your article was, if you're trying to hire a superintendent, you say, hey, come to Vermont. We've got this great school district. It's going to be terrific. Oh, we can only hire you for a year. Mm-hmm. Isn't that putting yourself behind the eight ball? Because people want at least some kind of maybe not long-term job security, but more than a year.
1: Yeah, and that's exactly what school board chairs are saying. They're saying that the quality of our applicant pool would be severely diminished and lessened if we can only hire for and advertise for a one-year position, a one-year interim position. I think the word interim is interesting too, because, you know, I think that suggests like a very temporary position. And yeah. So to have put an ad out for an interim one-year superintendent, I think, yeah, what kind of candidates are you going to get? Are you going to get anyone who, you know, is really a high quality candidate?
22: And to your point, I mean, and we can probably talk about this a little bit with the Barry situation mm-hmm. too, but where we will be drawing these lines and who is going to be part of what facilitated merger group it still remains anything but clear. There were suggestions about who should be dance partners with who, but we're already seeing multiple districts saying, I don't want to be your dance partner, because I think you had it in one of your stories, like so-and-so can't pass a budget. And so there really is the path to consolidation of governance units is still anything but clear.
1: Yeah. And I think what's been really interesting in reporting this story is kind of this idea that, you know, at the end of the legislative session, Governor Scott said, you know what, I'm willing to compromise. I'm willing to accept voluntary mergers. And everyone thought, oh, wow, you know, he came around to it. But the way that the Secretary of Education and the governor are now treating this is as if mergers are going to happen mm-hmm. and are mandatory. So I think, you know, Margaret McLean, who is the kind of steering committee person for the Rural School Alliance, which is a pretty powerful group of kind of a coalition of rural school boards and select boards, said, you know, she feels that Secretary Saunders is getting a bit ahead of her skis here in terms of thinking that, you know, there's going to be a future state with all these merged districts when that's anything but certain right now.
0: And also, I'm sorry, Lola, go ahead.
21: It feels like this is the governor saying, like, okay, we said we'd do mergers on a voluntary basis. You're going to do mergers, though, right? School board saying, maybe not. Like, you know, you gave us the choice.
1: Right.
21: I think another interesting point your article made was, these mergers, if they do happen, big if, aren't supposed to happen for another 2 years. And so school districts were also like, why can't we even advertise for a 2-year position, right?
1: And to that point, you know, I think there's a question of whether Secretary Saunders actually has the legal authority to be
0: that was
1: able
0: my next
1: to
0: question. Can she do this? Because it's an instruction. It's not even a recommendation, right?
1: Right. And also whether there's precedent for this. And the AOE said there is precedence for this. They sent me some letters that former Secretary of Education Rebecca Holcomb had sent to a school district during kind of in the aftermath of Act 46 that directed 1-year superintendent search. But according to several people I talked to, that was a very kind of unique situation, whereas it seems like what the policy of the Agency of Education is right now is it's like kind of a blanket approach and across the board, like anyone looking for a new superintendent should hire a 1-year superintendent. But, you know, one lawyer I talked to who used to be the general counsel for the Agency of Education said, you know, under state statute, it says that school boards can hire superintendents with the advice of the secretary. It doesn't say advice and consent. And so that consent being left out, I think, you know, in his mind, made it unclear whether she actually has the legal authority to do that.
0: Well, also this idea of, you know, let's have a 1-year sort of hiring mandate because, you know, we don't know where the education law is going. Well, nobody knows where it's going. We don't know what it's going to look like in a couple of years. So why make this decision now, I guess, is my question, you know, for the governor.
2: Well, I mean, I think
0: they
2: would like to see these mergers happen. And so that is one way, you know, in kind of being able to exert power in certain areas, that is maybe one kind of pressure point they have in trying to, you know, make those mergers happen. I think that they're trying to put pressure on school boards to really consider these mergers seriously.
22: And I'll just one last point on it. You know, I sat down with the governor this week for a campaign interview, and still in his mind, property tax and education reform is still the number one issue pressing the state, pointing to the cost burden on Vermonters and spiking property taxes. So for him and Secretary Saunders, this is still a huge priority.
2: Yeah, but is consolidation going to lower property taxes?
22: That's the age-old question.
2: Yeah, I think that's not been shown. It's not been shown that is actually going to be the effect.
0: That's what some of the hesitancy was all about, right?
2: Yes.
0: When people were talking about this, it's like, we have to study this more, but then the governor was saying, we've got to take action now. We don't know if the consolidation is going to bring down those costs.
2: Right.
21: And there's some research that shows pretty clearly that, like, there's a sweet spot, right? Mm-hmm. You do get more efficiencies if you go from like tiny, tiny to mid-sized. And then when you go from mid-sized to big, you start having like inefficiencies.
2: Yeah.
21: But once you are bigger, you can also just choose to use your efficiencies to add on a ton more programming, right?
2: I mean, what people keep bringing up to me though is the leveling up of salaries. So if you merge districts and you have one district where the teachers are making a lot more than another district, teachers are not going to go down in salary, right? You're going to have to level up. And those could be pretty pretty big costs. And so I think that is one issue that could make it not necessarily, you know, as money saving as maybe people think.
0: Do you know where this is going from here, Allison? Because again, no legal challenges have been made yet, but have you been hearing anything about that?
2: Well, Mountain Views has told me that they are going to go ahead and advertise for a 2-year
0: Really?
2: Superintendent.
0: Okay, yeah.
2: They don't believe that Secretary Saunders has the legal authority to tell them that they can only hire a 1-year superintendent. So that was their stance as of a couple days ago. And so we will see. The other two, I'm not quite sure about, but, you know, that could cause some friction between that district and the Agency of Education, perhaps, but that is what they told me.
0: We will keep following your reporting on that. Meanwhile, check out the article in 7 days. Fascinating stuff. We're going to stick on education here as we talk about the school budget in Barrie. Third time, not the charm for Barrie, Calvin Cutler. They have voted down their school budget for a third time. Let's hear what the chair of the Barrie Unified Union School District had to say.
3: There's going to be some really difficult decisions made ahead. People will not be happy. I'm not happy. This whole situation is heartbreaking. Sometimes it feels bigger than the school budget. It feels like this is the only place I get to exercise any control. And so I'm going to do it. And that's what I think was in the mindset of a lot of folks.
0: The word heartbreaking, is that too strong a word about what's happening here in Barrie with the district?
22: No, I mean, it was really divisive in the community. Mm. I mean, there's a confluence of factors here, and we can get into them. There's a lot. But, I mean, this was a really tough vote for the community. It passed in Barrie City, but it failed in Barrie Town. And the way that the votes fell out, it failed. For a confluence of issues. I mean, there was a reappraisal recently in Barrie. You know, people also are just cost and tax sensitive. I mean, there really is a sort of concern about affordability out there. And to Garrett's point there in the soundbite, like, this is one way that people feel like they can exert control or something like that over, you know, the budget. And then, you know, there was also, Allison, you put in your story, a lot of AI slop online, spreading what some described as misinformation about the budget and what it did and all of that. So this was a $57-ish million budget. It's about a 2% increase from last year. So now the board's going to have to go back to the drawing board, make more cuts. That could mean extracurriculars. It could mean sports. We don't know exactly what yet. But I mean, this also just highlights this broader, like, this is the whole why to the education reform, where you get the Barries and the Slate Valleys and I think Kingdom East, or there's some school districts that really struggle to pass their budget year over year. And so they have to cut. And then you get places like in Middlebury that just pass it on the first try. And so that's the equity piece of this. You know, we can talk about Brigham and all of that. But I mean, again, this raises all kinds of questions about what is Barrie going to do? But it's just a flashpoint of the broader, where are we going with education reform?
21: Yeah, I mean, this is the price of local control, right? Is that certain communities say no again and again to their school budgets, including Barry's one of the lowest spenders in the state consistently, and it was this year again.
0: They only wanted a 2.1% increase in their budget, right, that they handed in this time?
21: I believe so. I
4: did, yeah, 2.1% from last year. That was the first budget they tried to pass was like a 3.5, and then they kind of whittled it down, and
21: And also, Barry has like one of the largest populations of vulnerable kids, right, like high poverty rates, and it is also the district you know, that can't pass a budget. And so kids with the highest needs get way fewer resources than the kids in Montpelier, than the kids in Harwood, et cetera, et cetera. And yeah, I mean, it's interesting. And now people, you know, as they're going through possible merger committees, you have other central Vermont communities that are saying, well, we don't want Barry on our dance card. And so, you know, if Vermont sticks with its tradition of local control, these will be one of the prices.
4: I mean, I think it's important to also note like what they can and can't cut at this point, because so, for example, 3/4 of their of the budget is salaries and benefits. Okay. That is all locked in. That was, you know, locked in back in the spring when teachers, you know, return their contracts. So they don't have a lot of wiggle room for what they're going to cut. And that's why they're saying, you know, we might have to cut sports. We might have to cut extracurriculars or transportation. There's only a certain amount of things that we actually really have control over. So at this point in the year. Yeah.
22: And also in theory, I mean, so there's the redistricting and consolidation piece of education reform, but then there's also the foundation formula, right? That's going to be supposedly hitting in a few years to make sure that, you know, schools are paid like what it costs to educate a kid. But I mean, there is still, like, you ask any Chittenden County lawmaker and they are very lukewarm on the foundation formula. We don't know what those rates are going to be. I mean, there's just so much uncertainty of the framework that was passed and whether it's actually going to come to fruition and whether it's going to help the Barrys and the Slate Valleys and others of the world.
21: Well, it would and it wouldn't, right? I mean, the thing with the foundation formula is it would raise spending in places like Barry, right? Because you'd have a formula that's like, okay, this is how much it actually takes to educate a kid. We're going to give it to you. And it would probably lower spending in higher spending districts that we see in Chittenden County, you know, Montpelier, Middlebury, et cetera.
0: Yeah.
21: But also it would likely raise taxes in Barry, right? Because taxes would be adjusted accordingly. And so everyone's a winner and everyone's also kind of a loser.
0: Can we talk a little bit about this misinformation, though, that Calvin referred to? Because I read in your article on this, Allison, that a lot of information was passed around, I guess, on Facebook. To your point about what can be cut, what can't be cut, where were these what were the messages that were being put out there that were sort of maybe giving people the wrong information to vote on?
4: Yeah, I mean, I think there was a lot of misinformation about, you know, how much that the school board could actually control in terms of, like, you know, administrator costs. That's not something they're going to be able to cut at this point in the year. There was also some interesting stuff about, you know, it's the Democrats in Montpelier that have led to this situation and we're going to send them a message by voting no. So kind of taking on this real kind of political, bigger than just the school district, very partisan bent, you know, some of these messages were coming from an account called MAGA Vermont. And I viewed, you know, a bunch of them. And that was actually one of the first things that the school board chair said to me, that he felt that, like, that was a big reason that the budget failed this time. He had put out a message in the day before the election that was like a myth busting message he had put on Front Porch Forum, trying to kind of combat, like, there were 9 different points he was trying to combat, myths and then kind of the facts that would refute them. So he felt, and then there was a forum to kind of talk about the budget and, you know, get people to come. And he said only 7 to 10 people came to that. And so I think he was just feeling very disheartened about the community engagement or their engagement on social media, but their lack of engagement in real life.
0: Calvin Cutler, very briefly, what happens if the budget doesn't get passed in Barry? Aren't they borrowing against money at a penalty?
22: Good point. Yeah. So under state law, they now have the authority to borrow up to 80%, I believe, of 87% of last year's budget. So they're taking a cut and they're also paying interest on it. I think it's now $22,000 a month that they're going to be paying. So
0: when's the next vote? Do we know?
22: They're going to be meeting next week to go back to the drawing board to figure it out.
0: Okay. And we'll have to follow it from that point on. A couple of notes I want to finish on here to let folks know about. A federal judge has dismissed the U.S. Department of Justice case against the state of Vermont for refusing to hand over voter data. We got votes coming up. Of course, the Supreme Court has affirmed states can be in charge of their elections. This deals with mail-in ballot and voting. And by the way, Vermont ballots will be going out next week. So look for those. If you're not getting your ballots in the mail, contact your city clerk office and make sure that you are able to vote. We're going to have to leave it there this week. Thank you so much to our panel, Lola Dufour from Vermont Public, Calvin Cutler from WCAX, and Allison Novak from 7 Days. I'm Mitch Wertley. Thank you so much for watching. We'll see you next Friday right here on Vermont This Week.

0: here on The Daily at nytimes.com/The Daily. That's it for The Daily. I'm Natalie Kitroev. 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